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5: This is Planet Money from NPR.
6: If it were not for a small herd of goats, Burt Banks never would have landed in the middle of a totally mind-bending legal conflict. The story starts a couple years ago when Burt decided it was time to finally deal with some family land he inherited.
7: It's about 3 miles from the ocean. It was very rural, a great place to grow up.
6: The land was around the corner from his childhood home in Delaware.
7: We lived next to my grandparents, and they had a chicken farm and some property in that area.
8: His grandparents' bucolic land, or a piece of it, that is the land at the center of this story. Burt lives in Atlanta now, works as a financial advisor, but he still makes visits back home. In the 16 years since he inherited the land, he and his husband go by occasionally, even toy with the idea of building a summer house there. In the end, though, they decide it just made more sense to sell it.
6: So Burt got together with his brother Ralph, packaged 5 little lots together, and they found a buyer pretty quickly, a local real estate developer. Burt doesn't remember the exact figure, but he says the price was somewhere in the $300,000 to $400,000 range.
8: Everything was going great. The prospective buyer was going through all the steps, has the land surveyed. And then Burt got a call from his realtor.
7: She contacted us and said, uh-oh, you've got a problem. You've got an encroachment, and the purchaser does not want to move forward until the encroachment is removed.
6: And what is an encroachment? Like, what was it?
7: She had a goat fence.
6: A goat fence. The goats in question here belong to one of Burt's neighbors. The surveyor had found that about half of their pen crossed over onto one of Burt's undeveloped lots.
8: Burt's brother Ralph went to talk to the goat's owner. He explained what the land surveyor had found and asked, could she please move her fence back onto her own property? But nothing happened. So after about a week, Burt followed up with a certified letter. Still nothing.
6: At this point, it was down to the wire. Burt was worried this was going to wreck his plans to sell. So he got a lawyer. Burt says he had the lawyer reach out to offer the neighbor $1,500 to move her goat pen. Once again, nothing.
8: And the proposed land deal ended up falling apart.
6: You were on the cusp of selling this property for $400,000. And so the developer was like, I want no part of this because of the goat fence.
7: Yeah, he kind of sensed that there was a feud going on, so he just withdrew his offer.
6: And while there was not a full-on feud going on yet, Burt was pretty frustrated. All he wanted to do was sell this land that he very clearly owned, but because his neighbor wouldn't move her fence, he couldn't.
8: Burt says his lawyer tells him, if you want this person off your land, you are going to have to sue. And that is how Burt wound up taking his neighbor to court, to get a judge to tell her to move her goat fence.
6: That choice Burt made to sue his neighbor, it does not go at all the way Burt expects. It sets off this chain reaction. And ultimately, Burt finds himself fighting over something much bigger than whether his neighbor should move her goat fence off his land. Instead, he ends up fighting for the right to own his land at all. Hello and welcome to Planet Money. I'm Keith Romer.
8: And I'm Alexi Horowitz-Ghazi. When you own something, a car, or some shares of Apple stock, or a plot of land, it is easy to assume that you can kind of do whatever you want with that thing. You own it. And if you don't want it anymore, you can just sell it to someone who does.
6: And it is an equally reasonable assumption that, by and large, the courts are going to have your back on this. Guaranteeing property rights is one of the fundamental things that the American legal system does.
8: But sometimes the law can get pretty squirrely about whether somebody really does own a thing.
6: Today on the show, the wild, goat

0: build kind of absurd story of Burt Banks' fight to own the land that he already owned.
1: It's Law and Order,
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3: 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This is NPR.
0: As any connoisseur of neighborhood spats will tell you, the truth can look very different depending on which side of the goat fence you happen to be standing on. So, last week, I drove down to Delaware to get the other side of the story.
4: The land that Burt inherited from his dad is in this very quiet, kind of rural-feeling area. The road is unpaved, there are all these trees, lots of space between the houses. One of those houses belongs to the neighbor with the goats.
5: My name is Melissa Schock, and I do web development and marketing, and also have a myriad of farm animals. That's how I identify myself. Aspiring farmer.
0: Around back of Melissa's place, there's a shed, broken down gazebo, an old lawnmower, and the goats at the center of this fight.
5: This is Gabby. That's a collie. It's Cinnamon.
0: What's the smallest goat's name?
5: That's Evelyn.
0: You're in a lawsuit. Any comment? The goats live in this big fenced-in pen, roughly the size of a basketball court. They've got a little house, an old kids' play structure they can climb on.
4: Melissa says the whole business with the goat fence was more complicated than Burt made it sound. Her family has been on this land for years, ever since she was a teenager. That's when her parents bought the lot, put in a double wide, and moved in. After they decided to retire, Melissa bought the home and the lot from them. So to her, what she and Burt were fighting over was not just a piece of property that you would try to get a good price for. It was her home, where she lived.
5: You can see, if you see all those brambles and all that brush, all that kind of green stuff, those are those really thorny, like, vines that will, like, poke you. And so that is what this area used to look like.
4: If parts of the land are clear now, she says, it's because she and her family and the goats in question were the ones to clear it.
0: Between her house and the next one over, there are some woods. When she was in high school, Melissa and her friends would go out there to hang out. It turns out those woods were squarely on Burt's land. But Melissa insists she always thought that was just part of her family's extended backyard.
5: I always, like, my family had always thought that we kind of shared, like, half of these woods was ours and then half kind of belonged to that house.
4: Which was why she was so surprised when Burt's brother Ralph showed up at her front door one day in October of 2021.
5: The guy came up to the house and was like, hey, so I just want you to know that we're trying to sell these lots and your fence is over the line.
0: Melissa had met Ralph before, but says she had never even heard of Burt, let alone that he owned what she thought was her backyard. But still, she figured they could sort out where she needed to move her fence to.
5: At that point, I was like, I thought maybe he meant, like, by a couple of feet. But I was like, okay, we'll take care of it. Tell him to call me.
4: You know, handle it neighbor to neighbor. She says before she moved the fence, she just wanted to know where the survey they had done said she had to move her fence to.
5: So a couple weeks went by. I didn't hear from him. I ended up calling my own survey company, and I was like, I need to have a survey done. And they're like, well, you know, we're scheduling out a month. We can come in, like, December. So I was like, well, I guess December it is. At that point, I forgot about it. I figured he'd end up calling me. But I never heard from anyone again until probably about a month later.
0: Melissa says she never got the certified letter that Burt sent her. And that offer of $1,500 that Burt says his lawyer made, when I asked Melissa about it, she said it was news to her. According to Melissa, the next person she heard from was someone delivering a lawsuit.
5: Like, the guy with the gun and the sheriff's office emblem on his car comes up to your house and knocks on the door and, like, are you Melissa Schrock? And I'm like, yeah. And he's like, here. And, like, gives you the papers real quick before you can, like, slam the door and turn him away. And then he can sign the paper saying, I physically gave this lawsuit to the person that's named in the lawsuit.
0: At first, Melissa didn't even entirely understand what was happening.
5: I was like, what is this? You know, like, you're not FedEx. But then I looked at it and realized, oh, he is suing me. Wow, gee, go figure.
4: Tucked in with the paperwork was the survey Melissa had been waiting to get from Burt. It showed that about half of her goat pen was on his property. It did not take long for her feelings to change from confusion to something else.
5: I really started thinking, you know, man, like, this is messed up. Like, I got mad. I was like, why didn't this guy call me? I told his brother to have him call me.
0: Melissa is the kind of person that you do not want to back into a corner. She decided if Bert didn't want to handle this neighbor to neighbor, if he wanted to fight this out in court, property owner to property owner, well, then she would figure out how to fight him in court.
5: The court document specifically says you need to come to court and give us a reason why you shouldn't have to vacate the premises. So I was like, well, there has to be a reason.
0: There has to be some legal argument for not moving her goats. So she starts Googling around, educating herself about the basics of property law. And, you know, on the surface, owning property is this very cut and dried sort of thing. I have the deed to a chunk of land, this piece of paper that says this land belongs to Keith. End of story.
4: But as Melissa keeps reading, she starts discovering all this nuance hidden beneath that simplified version of things. Like, she learns about the small but significant difference between the ideas of ownership and possession.
0: Right. If I own a cowboy hat and I lend it to you for the weekend, Alexi,
4: yeah,
0: I still own the hat, even if you possess it for the 2 days that you are out, you know, riding the range.
4: That distinction between ownership and possession can matter a lot when it comes to disagreements over land. In some cases, just possessing the land for long enough, living there or farming there, can give you the right to take it over. Even if you don't legally own it, a judge can make you the owner, can take the title from the first owner and just give it to you.
0: The fancy term for when someone takes over someone else's land like this is adverse possession, as in possession that is adverse to the original owner's ownership.
4: You may have heard of squatter's rights. Squatter's rights are like a subgenre of adverse possession, but it's the same idea.
0: When I first started reading up on this, there was a part of me that was like, this cannot be right. Like, I could go buy land somewhere, get the title to it, and then like 5 or 10 years later, someone else could just come along and take it from me?
4: Yeah, what happened to life, liberty, and property? In all these other cases, the state is so clearly on the side of property owners. If somebody steals your car, then the government, you know, the police and the courts, they are going to punish that person. Or for things like trademarks, if someone rips off a company's brand, the government's probably going to have something to say about that.
0: But land turns out to work a little differently. And there are a couple of reasons for this. For one thing, there's only so much land to go around. So historically, governments have used laws around adverse possession to shift ownership of land from absentee landowners doing nothing with it to people who are actually living there or farming there. The state's like, if you're just going to let your land sit there, maybe we're going to give it to somebody who will actually use it.
4: The other reason land works differently comes down to just like record keeping, how hard it is for governments to keep track of who owns what. In the U.S., there's no central land registry where there's like a giant map of the country with all the borders between people's property clearly marked out. Instead, people just hold deeds that say, in 1956, I bought this chunk of land from Keith.
0: But a fair amount of the time, those pieces of paper disagree with each other about where exactly somebody's land begins and ends, or who even owns a piece of land in the first place. Courts need a way to decide between those claims, and one easy way to do that is just to figure out who's actually been using the property.
4: So Melissa is taking all this in, drinking from the fire hose of property law scholarship. And the more she reads up on adverse possession, the more convinced she gets that this is the argument she should use in court.
5: So at that point, it was just looking up, okay, adverse possession Delaware, what do you need to, you know, what's the criteria for that? How do I go about doing that?
4: Maybe there was some way that her possessing Bert's land with her goats could trump the fact that, according to all the paperwork, Bert very much owned that land. Melissa finds out that to make that argument, she's going to have to sue Bert back, to countersue, which she says she feels a little weird about, but she goes ahead and files the paperwork.
0: Back in Atlanta, Bert and his husband get a call from their lawyer.
6: We were totally blindsided. We had never considered the possibility that somebody hostily would try to take your land away.
0: Bert is really upset. He's already had the land sale fall through, and he's like, there's no question this land belongs to me. My family has owned this land for generations, and now someone moves in next door and is like, actually, I'm going to go ahead and take that. it makes no sense to him.
6: I think this is just so counter to what our country stands for, that your property interests could be taken away by a neighbor that wants to squat on a portion of your land.
0: But it is not like these laws just throw out property rights altogether. Because the bar you have to clear before you get to take somebody's land away from them, that bar is set very, very high. Bert and Melissa's preparation for their big trial over the goat pen took very, very different forms. While Bert spent time gathering evidence and answering questions from his lawyer, Melissa had decided she was going to represent herself. So she was basically teaching herself the laws that governed adverse possession from scratch.
5: Like, I read every single, like, the judge's opinion and all the information I could find about every single adverse possession case that's been heard going back to, like, 18-something in the state of Delaware.
4: She figured if she could identify what had worked in previous cases, maybe she could just copy the arguments those lawyers had made.
0: The laws around this stuff are different state to state, but they usually require adverse possessors to meet the same 5 basic criteria.
5: And you have to meet all 5, no questions asked. If you miss in one, then you don't win the case.
4: The criteria can be a little redundant, kind of overlap in places. So we're going to boil down a little everything Melissa was learning. For Melissa to win, she would have to prove that she and her family had essentially been acting like they were the exclusive owners of Bert's land for 20 years, and that Bert hadn't done anything in that time to either kick them off or to give them permission to keep using the land.
0: For Bert to win, all he had to do was convince the judge that that wasn't how things had gone down, that in one way or another, Melissa had not met all 5 of those criteria.
4: Last December, the day of the trial finally arrived. More than a year after all this got started, Melissa and Bert laid eyes on each other for the very first time in Delaware Superior Court. The mood was very official, a touch adversarial.
6: So we sat on the left-hand side, and I was there with my husband, David, and our attorney.
5: It was pretty much just them and their lawyer and me in the courtroom.
6: Each side made their opening statement.
5: You know, this is the timeline, this is everything I've ever done, and this is how I meet the criteria of adverse possession.
0: With the judge sitting up front in his robes and the stenographer typing away, Bert and Melissa each made their case as to why they were the ones who deserved the land beneath Melissa's goat pen.
6: She opted to start calling her own witnesses first. So she called a friend of hers, and she called up her brother.
5: I got on the stands, and then, of course, they got on the stands and their witnesses and my witnesses. But because I didn't have a lawyer, I got to be the one questioning everyone.
4: Melissa went first. She and her brother and her friend talked about how they used to hang out in the woods, how before the goats, her family had kept dogs and chickens in the backyard, how Melissa's dad had used some of Bert's lot as a kind of storage area for his tools and lawnmower and wheelbarrow.
0: And to prove that her family had been possessing the land for the full 20 years the law required, Melissa produced a series of photos taken the first year she and her family had moved in. She pulled them out to show me when I was down visiting her.
5: This is Thanksgiving 2001. This is my mom sitting at the table with the calendar in the back that says 2001. So that's I forget what the technical word is, but it's proving that it happened in 2001.
4: Partly, Melissa liked these photos because that calendar, it's proof. They've been there for 20 years. But she liked the pictures even more because of what you could just barely see in the background behind her family.
5: And so that's my dad. And you can see out this window, you can see the shed back there.
0: Through a window behind Melissa's dad, you can just make out the shape of a building. Maybe a pile of lumber?
5: It's kind of hard to tell. We actually argued back and forth in court, me and the other guy's lawyer, about what that item is. And can you tell me what that item is? And do you remember what that is? And what do you think that is?
4: Melissa's trying to show through all the photos. Okay, there's the property line. The shed is on my family's side. But all the other stuff in the pictures, the lumber and the pool liner and her dad's table saw, that stuff would have been across the line on Bert's land.
0: And the whole time she's making these arguments, she's also privately kind of freaking out about having to keep up her lawyer impression.
5: I kept trying to remind myself, like, lawyers do this every day. Like, if you were a lawyer, this would be Tuesday to you. Like, this would be no big deal. Like, just because you have no clue what you're doing, you know, doesn't mean you should feel some kind of way. It's fine.
0: She says when Bert's attorney tried to introduce a photo that he had failed to disclose in the discovery process, she even got to fulfill the fantasy of every would-be lawyer.
5: I was like, objection, that, you know, was not in discovery. And I thought that was so weird, but cool.
4: After Melissa had her say, it was Bert's turn.
0: What was it like for you testifying? What do you remember about being on the stand yourself?
6: Nervous. But very, very focused on, you know, telling my story, telling what I perceived to be the truth, correcting what I thought were untruths that were stated.
0: To counter Melissa's claim, Bert just has to show that she fails to meet one of the five legal criteria for adverse possession. Bert and his lawyer put a lot of their focus on the idea of exclusivity.
4: They argue that even if her family had used Bert's lot some, it wasn't like they had completely taken it over. Bert testified that his father had been using the land right up to his death in 2004.
6: My dad, once he retired, he had a portable sawmill on the lot. And so he would get my uncle to pull up logs, and then he would use a sawmill to trim them up and make planks.
4: As evidence, Bert introduced his own photograph, a picture of him and his husband David with Bert's dad at the sawmill. Bert says that photo was taken towards the beginning of that 20-year period that he and Melissa were arguing over.
6: And so what we tried to show with Dad having the sawmill on that lot behind her house, that it was not exclusive, that he also used the lot as well. So that's why it was kind of key.
0: After hours and hours of this, you might think the judge had heard enough. But then, and this is maybe my favorite part of the story, he's like, actually, what I'd like us all to do is tomorrow, let's all meet up at Melissa's house, and we can all walk around on Bert's lot together.
6: So we all met out there, I want to say, like at 9 o'clock in the morning. It was all very, very cordial.
5: We all just walked around at a big party. I'm like, here's my goat pen, here's my fort, here's my trail, like, here it is. You want to check yourself for ticks when you're done?
0: I mean, is he wearing his robes at this point, or he's back to business casual?
6: I would say he was in fairly sturdy clothing. His clerk that went with him had a beautiful cashmere long coat on, which was totally covered with briars, so I don't think he was a fan of the site visit.
4: There wasn't much conversation. No one was allowed to make any arguments or try to sneak in any last pieces of evidence. Melissa and Bert and Bert's husband and their lawyer and the clerk just kind of tailed along behind the judge as he made his way between the trees and the brambles. And then that was it.
0: You all walk the land together, and then everybody, like, gets in their cars, like, chunk, chunk, chunk, the door, yep. You know, they all leave.
5: That's how it happened.
0: Like, and then, like, what did you think was going to happen?
5: Honestly, and this is what I told everyone who asked me, I was like, I honestly feel like it could go either way. I felt like it was 50-50.
4: Bert was a little more confident.
6: I had no doubt they were going to rule in our favor simply because she had to prevail on all five of those tenets, and I knew for myself that she did not meet that requirement.
4: The judge asked both sides to submit their closing arguments in writing, and then they waited.
5: Oh, it took forever, and I was just, like, watching my mailbox like a hawk the whole time.
0: After 6 weeks, the decision came.
6: Our attorney called us, and he emailed us the ruling.
5: It's just an envelope from the court, and it's, you know, real thick.
6: I was in my office, and David was in his office, and we all collectively freaked out and had a teleconference.
5: I opened it up, and I'm like, all right, it's the moment of truth, so we'll see what happens.
0: Do you have a copy of the decision?
6: Yes, I do.
0: Can I just have you read that paragraph that starts, "This is my decision after trial"?
6: Let's give it a shot. "This is my decision after trial because by a preponderance of the evidence."
5: I think I skipped to the end. I was like, he's probably going to say it at the end.
6: "I find open and notorious, hostile and adverse and exclusive use of the property by defendant and actual and continuous possession of the property by defendant for the 20-year statutory adverse possession period.
5: And for this reason, I find the title quieted to defendant," or whatever.
6: "I also deny plaintiff's complaint for ejectment. My reasoning is explained below."
5: And that's the point. I was like, oh, wow, that actually means I won. Like, that's me. I'm the defendant.
4: Melissa won. And the judge went a lot farther than either she or Bert had expected. He decided that just giving Melissa the strip of land where her goat pen crossed over onto Bert's lot didn't really make sense. That the chunk that would be left to Bert would be too small to really be usable. So he gave Melissa Bert's entire lot. Not all the land that he and his brother had been trying to sell, but the full 2/3 of an acre lot that bordered Melissa's land, she would now legally own that whole thing.
0: How did you feel about that?
6: I thought it was insane, just absolutely crazy, unfair. He didn't believe anything that we had presented during the trial.
0: Bert showed me a tentative agreement with the buyer that put the price of that lot at $50,000. And a judge had just decided to take that away from Bert and give it to Melissa.
4: The whole experience, the trial and losing the land, it's left Bert feeling kind of bitter, kind of sad.
0: Have you been back to this land since the ruling?
6: No, we have not. And it's funny because it makes us less likely to go back. We're going back this summer because we want to see family. Let's just say we have fallen out of love with Delaware.
0: Melissa and Bert both told me they had only ever spoken to each other one time in their lives. A brief good morning the day they tromped around the lot with the judge and the clerk and Bert's lawyer. So I asked Bert if he had anything he wanted to say to Melissa. Do you have any questions that you think I should ask her?
6: Let's see. Why did she do this?
0: When I asked Melissa, she countered with a question of her own. Bert, why did you sue me? To her, the moral of the story was simple.
5: You know, be neighborly. You know, if you have a neighbor and, you know who they are and maybe try talking to them before you jump to litigation. I don't know.
0: I could have been the messenger going back and forth between Melissa and Bert forever. They are not going to agree on who did the bad thing first and who was more at fault. But in the end, here is how I see it. I think when Bert first faced the problem of the goat fence and Melissa didn't immediately move it, Bert had a kind of choice to make, to try to solve things using what he assumed would be the black and white system of the law, or to try to keep working things out according to the messier system of neighborly negotiation. And because he was far away in Atlanta and he was worried his deal was going to fall apart, he chose the law. But property ownership is not nearly as black and white as Bert believed it was. The law here, it can be really messy too.
4: This episode was produced by Willa Rubin and Dylan Sloan. It was edited by Molly Messick, fact-checked by Sierra Juarez, and engineered by Catherine Silva.
0: I'm Keith Romer.
4: I'm Alexi Horowitz-Ghazi. This is NPR. Thanks for listening. So, Guy Raz, you are here to tell us what's coming up next on How I Built This.
7: Yes, indeed. Thank you, Alexi. So, today on The Advice Line, we're joined by Eric Ryan. He's a serial entrepreneur. He's the co-founder of Method, Welly, Ollie, and so many other brands. And we talked to two early stage business owners about how to grow their businesses and the best way to learn from failure.
8: I've had failures of both on the business side as well as within the, you know, companies that have been, you know, successful. Method, we had an original personal care line called Block that was a massive failure.
7: We talked about that massive failure and cost you guys a lot of money.
8: That's right. And you pick yourself up and you get right back at it and you keep building. Failure has to be part of it. And as I said to my kids, like with skiing, if you're not falling down, well, you're just not trying hard enough.
7: Stick around after the break for How I Built This.
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7: 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And make sure to tell us how to reach you. All right, let's get to it. Joining me this week is Eric Ryan. He's a serial entrepreneur, co-founder of, wait for it, Method, Welly, Ollie, and so many other brands. Eric, it's great to have you back on the show.
8: Guy, thanks for having me.
7: You were originally on the show back in 2018. You and Adam Lowry, your Method co-founder, I interviewed you guys in person in San Francisco. And just to remind people of the story, you guys were childhood friends from Michigan. You were both on the sailing teams. And then after college, you moved to San Francisco. And then in the 90s, you guys started to talk about starting a cleaning products business. And this, by the way, was when everyone in San Francisco in the 90s was talking about a tech company. You guys are talking about a cleaning products company, but one that was like was environmentally friendly, but that actually worked. And so in 2001, you launched Method, selling the now very well-known colorful soaps in those sleek bottles, which we talked about on the show, how you spend so much time designing those bottles. The brand was eventually acquired by SC Johnson. Then you went on to co-found, as I mentioned, a bunch of other brands, including the gummy vitamin company, Ollie, and the first aid brand, Welly, which were also acquired. By the way, if you guys haven't heard my original episode with Eric Ryan and Adam Lowry, I really recommend it. It's an excellent episode, and we will put a link to it in the show notes. Eric, before we get to today's callers, it's been a few years since you've been on the show. So I wanted to just kind of ask a couple questions. First of all, you know, one of the things that you've done and really started with Method is you're not an expert necessarily in any of these things, in vitamins or soap or, you know, first aid. But you go into spaces that where you find opportunity. So how do you think about starting businesses? I mean, are you literally looking for where there might be an opportunity?
8: Yeah, so I definitely have like a little bit of an academic approach to it. Unlike a lot of founders will follow something they're really passionate about or they see a problem in the world they want to solve, I really start with like categories. And so I will look for spaces that I think are a sea of sameness. And that's kind of the clue dig here. And what I do is I look for what I call like the culture shift or the macro trend that category is missing. So in the case of Method, we found two is lifestyling of the home. Like nobody thought about these products as a form of self-expression in your home. I mean, you look at a dish soap more than you use it. At the same time, this is back in 2000, you couldn't buy a natural product outside of a natural store. But yet you were asked to pollute when you clean or use poison to make your home healthier. So those are the two macro trends of high design and deep sustainability that we built the brand off of. And so within each business, that's the opportunity I look for. And I kind of then, build a strategy around it. And to your point of like, you just got to get in and figure it out.
7: Yeah. I remember you talking about with Method that you used to just wander the aisles of grocery stores looking for ideas.
8: Still do.
7: Yeah.
8: So right now I'm focused on building a functional candy brand called Tandy. You can find it, Target, Amazon, soon to be CVS.
7: And functional means that it's kind of got healthy things in it, like nootropics or whatever.
8: That's right. So it's, I've always wanted, I think Willy Wonka is my favorite movie of all time. So let's go be Willy. So, Tandy is a better for you candy, low sugar, nothing artificial, tastes great, but each one has a functional benefit.
7: It's amazing how many different brands you've built and how so many of them have been successful. One of the things that I think is really critical to mention, Eric, is that you've also started brands that didn't work out, right? Which is really important to know, right? Is that
8: Absolutely.
7: In order to have those big successes, you know, Ollie and Welly and Method, you've got to take big swings, right?
8: That's right. I loved Tony, my dear friend Tony Shea, who we lost, would always say, like, sometimes you're sitting at the wrong poker table. And, you know, until you get into an industry and really understand the characteristics of it. And look, you always have to go in being naive and having that beginner's eye. Otherwise, you wouldn't do it. But no, failure is part of it. I've had failures of both on the business side as well as within the, you know, companies that have been, you know, successful. You know, Method, we had an original personal care line called Block that was a massive failure.
7: We talked about that. Massive failure and cost you guys a lot of money.
8: That's right. And you pick yourself up and you get right back at it and you keep building. Failure has to be part of it. And as I said to my kids, like with skiing, if you're not falling down, well, you're just not trying hard enough.
7: Yeah. Why don't we bring in our first caller? You ready?
8: Let's do it.
7: All right. Hello, caller. Welcome to the Advice Line. You're on with Eric Ryan. Tell us your name, where you're calling from, and just a little bit about your business.
12: Hi, Guy. Hi, Eric. My name is Aubrey Olasky. I'm calling from Franklin, Tennessee. My husband and I own Transparent Hospitality. We have 5 locations in Northern Nevada, and we recently just moved our 4 little kids to the greater Nashville area to expand our bakery and restaurant concept called Perenne.
7: All right. Well, welcome to the show, Aubrey. So you have a business that is a food business. And what other, what's under that besides a bakery?
12: So we kind of expanded our bakery concept. It's a bakery, vinoiserie, naturally leavened bread restaurant. And we expanded it to Perenne Grocery, where we have 3 different locations in Reno. We do have a little restaurant called Cleo. It's a rotisserie. So we recently decided to combine our rotisserie concept and our bakery concept and open in the Nashville area. So we just opened, actually. I'm upstairs of the restaurant. We opened this week in Franklin, Tennessee.
8: Oh, congrats.
12: Thank you.
7: Absolutely amazing. Before I ask you more questions, tell me what question you brought for us today.
12: Okay, so as young entrepreneurs, my biggest question is, how do we find a mentor that can help guide us, help us with large questions, while still maintaining the ethos and the vision that we personally have?
7: All right, good place to be. You've got 2 of them right here for the next few minutes. But before we answer your question, Eric, any questions for Aubrey?
8: Tell me a little bit more on mentor advisor. Where are the areas in the business that you're feeling most insecure, or where you feel like you need the most support as you're scaling up this business?
12: Probably around scale. We started as 23, 24-year-olds, really only leaning on our own intuition and what felt right, knowing that the backbone of everything was being very transparent. That's why we coined our company, Transparent Hospitality. For us, we've never had a mentor. We've really just kind of gone with it and hoped for the best. But as we get a little bit more serious and have a little bit more people to take care of, we want to make sure that we're, you know, bouncing ideas off of people, especially as we grow into a larger city. So I would say it's predominantly about the growth and, you know, gauging whether or not it is a good point to grow or when to take a pause.
7: Aubrey, I imagine you feel like you're on a hamster wheel that just is never going to stop. Is that fair to say?
12: Yes, but it's all our own doing, you know, so it's a happy hamster wheel, if you will.
7: Yeah. I'm just in awe of what you guys have done, because I know the food space so well. And Eric, you've been involved as an investor, I know, in some food brands. And it's a challenging, you know, bakeries, restaurants, really challenging business.
8: Yeah. To Guy's point, I sit on a couple of restaurant boards. One of them you're probably familiar with, Flour and Water, here in San Francisco. And they're going through a similar process that you are. We're building out a chain of pizzerias and starting to scale up the business. But have you thought, and you've taken new outside capital, have you thought about putting together either a small board or a small advisor group? And there's different ways to compensate them through cash, you know, what's considered more phantom equity. But if you consider putting together like a small, maybe like a trio of advisors that could start to work with you, almost as a board.
7: Yeah.
12: Can I ask you a question regarding that investment piece? You know, we've had this for about 6 years now, so we do have, you know, pretty decent sales. How do you classify what would be worth it to bring the investor to give up equity?
8: Yeah, well, if you haven't done it already, and I'm sure you and your husband probably get zero time together, but if you could like book a place to go for a few days and really build out what is your 3 to 5 year vision and really build that vision and that plan of where do you want to get to and then work backwards from there. Understand what can you self-fund it or do you need capital to get there? And then once you decide which path you need to go, I would then figure out what are the key areas that you feel like you need to bring some, a few people in to really help you, whether it's operations, finance, and then populate around a small advisor board of maybe 3 people, then you and your husband. So it keeps it to 5. Odd numbers are always best. I think then you have a real clear vision of who you need around the table. And the beauty of putting together, like if you don't take outside capital, you don't need a true board, but having a group of people function as a board, it kind of creates these like tent pole moments and puts structure around the business to help you create a really clear rhythm to help you scale more. And then I think once you build that plan, like I think everything flows from that, whether you do need to take capital or not, or if you want secondary to be able to get a little financial relief.
7: Yeah, Aubrey, you are in the hospitality business, right, at the end of the day. I mean, obviously, you're making an incredible product, I can see, but really, and I read your mission statement, really, you're in the business of bringing people together around a shared experience, which is food. And I would really lean on finding somebody from that world, right? Somebody from the hospitality business. Eric, do you get, because I'm sure you get that a lot too, Eric.
8: I do. And that's why I think putting it into a structure of either a formal advisor or board, I think helps people get their head around to what the expectations are. And I agree. In the first, you know, always get a coffee date. And if you walk away from that coffee date being either both really inspired or they were able to push or challenge your thinking, then you know there's somebody that you want in your orbit.
7: Yeah.
12: Right.
7: Aubrey Olasky, the brand, the company's called Paren. Congrats. Good luck. It's awesome.
12: Thank you.
7: Awesome.
12: Thank you so much. Nice, thanks, Eric. Nice, thank you, Guy. It was such a pleasure.
8: Incredible. Great to meet you.
12: You too. Thanks.
7: I know you know this business because you work with Flour and Water and I in San Francisco, and I just love, I love these businesses because they are not cutting corners. Like you can see how they're rolling those croissants and how they're laminating that dough, and it's so much work. And then it gets sold for a couple of bucks, and that's it.
8: It's such a bespoke business, and the passion and energy that you have to put into this and do it every day, and the fact that they're doing it as a married couple with 4 kids.
7: Like, it's unbelievable.
8: I think I want her as my mentor.
7: Right? I know. She could really, and she will be, clearly, one day. She's going to be mentoring people when she's kind of off the hamster wheel a little bit. But man, I don't think there's a direct flight from Nashville to Reno. So that must be a pretty challenging commute.
8: No, but if we're like, I think Paren has the potential to be a big brand, and hopefully there's somebody listening there who could reach out and potentially help them on their journey, because I think they've got real potential.
7: Okay, next up after the break, another caller with another business challenge. I'm Guy Raz, and we're answering your business questions right here on How I Built This.
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7: Welcome back to How I Built This. I'm Guy Raz, and today I'm taking your calls with Eric Ryan, brand builder extraordinaire. 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
8: All right, let's do it.
7: Welcome to the Advice Line. You're on with Eric Ryan. Please tell us your name, where you're calling from, and just a little bit about your business.
16: Yeah, hi, Guy. Hi, Eric. Thrilled to be here. I'm Matt Engorn, calling from Scottsdale, Arizona. I am co-founder of FlipMitt's 3-in-1 Adventure Gloves. FlipMitt switch or flip between a mitten, a fingerless glove, and sweatpants. They help you stay warm when you're cold and dry when you're hot.
7: So, wait, like sweatpants for your hand, basically. Is that what you're saying?
16: Yeah, sweatbands. So they
7: sweatbands.
16: Yeah, bands. So they wear as gloves.
7: I was like, sweatpants.
16: Yeah, they convert to mittens.
7: Oh wow!
16: For like running, and then yeah, they just slide them down, and you're wearing the sweatbands, and they keep you dry or act as a hand towel when you're running.
7: Okay, so this is a flip mitt. It's like a glove that opens up, and then it can you just your fingers are free, and or it can go on your wrist. Tell me what just before I ask you about the business, what are the use cases here?
16: Yeah, so we initially created this for trail runners, was kind of our original case. You'd go running on a cold morning, your hands would be freezing, but then very quickly, your hands get sweaty, you're looking for a place to put your gloves, and then at the end of your run, you've got, you know, soggy gloves and cold hands. Mm. And so this actually transitions through the whole run. It keeps you warm in the beginning, it keeps you dry in the middle of your run, and then at the end of your run, you can just slide them back on and they keep your hands warm again.
7: So tell me about where you're selling the flip mitts now. Where can you get them?
16: Sure. So primarily via our Shopify store, flipmitts.com. Yeah. We're also on Amazon, and we're on QVC. We actually did a test run with QVC in January. That went fairly well. So those are the three primary places. We've gone out and visited Walmart. The real challenge there has been we've gotten a lot of great feedback from and interest from retailers, but they don't really know where to put our product. Is it for runners? Is it for cyclists? Is it for hiking? And so that's kind of one of the challenges I'm calling about.
7: What question do you have or challenge you facing?
16: Yeah, I would love your advice on scaling beyond Shopify and Amazon, right? I did some boutique stores running cycling in the beginning. They were excited, but they didn't really move. And it does really well when I can explain it to people. People just go, oh, I get it when I give them a demo. But the moving it on off the shelves on their own has been difficult. We have improved the packaging. We've put the photos of the product on the packaging. But I do wonder if we needed to take it to another level. Just kind of curious what kind of advice you would have for me on that.
8: I think a couple ways to think about it. So I heard your problem before of like in conversations with Walmart and where does it go in the store and looking at your site. It's your point too. There's this consumer education, and I always look for things that like hit that intersection of novel and familiar. And you've got a really, really novel, obviously, approach to gloves. It takes some education. So I think for retail to work, you've got to be able to really put it into that space of familiarity. And possibly maybe the right way to do that is you create different versions of it, targeting different use occasions. So if you were to go into Walmart, so you've got a sport version that can live in the sports section that's calling out specifically for runners. Maybe you've got a seasonal one that comes out when the winter gloves and sits in the winter gloves.
7: Oh, yeah, I like that.
8: So that way says that familiarity of like I'm buying gloves. Oh, and then the novelty of like, oh, this is a different type of glove.
7: I love that idea of thinking about different ways, and you are doing some of that already, I think, Matt.
16: Yeah, and I love that approach, and you totally nailed it, right? I've got hunters, cyclists, I have tattoo artists, people from all walks of life. Anytime your hands are cold and you want control, we have nurses that use them because you can wear them underneath rubber gloves, and so they are so adaptable. So I love that idea of packaging them for specific activities versus just doing infographic after infographic, which is kind of the approach I've had so far.
8: And you could call it like the runner's glove or the hunter's glove. But also too, like you've kind of created the world's most versatile glove. I feel like you need to kind of ladder this up to the world's best at something.
16: Yeah. I go back and forth between the age old wisdom of like find your tribe and grow your tribe and really try and, grow with their needs versus this product that can go so many different ways. And I kind of look at like Crocs, I feel like as a similar example sometimes where it's kind of different. It's still a shoe, but it's different and trying to take what I can learn from that.
7: Yeah.
8: Yeah. Looking at it, I was debating whether you should ladder up and build a brand. Because Flipmits is, I think you're more like a flip-flop than a croc. And Flipmits feels, it's very much a product brand. And I was debating in my head, like, okay, should you go up and build a brand above and then Flipmits is your product brand? But I don't know what you'd ladder up to. And I think I would do the opposite. I would like ladder down of what you're talking about, be hyper-specialized. So build these hyper-specialized uses, just like you said. And also licensing could be really, I mean, University of Michigan, Flipmits available in the stadium, you know, starting in late October. Yes. And like, look for those, you know, I think licensing also could be a great way to open up some of these usage occasions, but I would go hyper-specialized.
16: I love that.
7: And we've had some small businesses on this show that have done licensing deals with big schools. It's possible to do. It's not as onerous as one might imagine. And that's a great idea.
16: I love that. I do imagine it to be incredibly onerous, but I do think it's an amazing opportunity and I appreciate the encouragement.
7: The brand is called Flipmits. Matt Enghorn, thanks for calling in. Congrats. Good luck.
16: Thank you so much, Guy and Eric. Appreciate it.
8: Great to meet you.
16: Likewise.
7: Eric, before I let you go, a quick question that I ask everyone who comes on the show, which is now with all of this experience, you know, as you become a wise old man, what would you have said to you, you know, when you're 22, 23, starting Method 24, you're so young, when you started that brand out with Adam, if you go back and say, hey, I'm going to give you a piece of advice, here it is.
8: It would have been my relationship to time. Be much more patient and don't be in such a rush. Building strong foundations takes time in entrepreneurship, but also at the same time, treat your time as what it is, the most precious, scarce commodity that you have. And I think pacing as an entrepreneurship is one of the biggest challenges. And I think it's a theme we heard today. If you really get to the heart of a lot of what everybody was struggling with, whether I take capital, how fast do I grow, it's really about the right pacing of building a business.
7: That's Eric Ryan, the man behind the brands, Method, Ollie, Welly, and so many others. Eric, it's great having you on the show today. Thanks so much for coming on.
8: Always a pleasure, Guy. Thank you.
7: And if you're working on a business and you'd like to be on this show, send us a one-minute message that tells us about your business, the issues or questions you'd like help with. Call us at 1-800-433-1298 and leave a message there. And we'll put all this in the podcast description as well. This hour of Planet Money and How I Built This was produced by Kerry Thompson. I'm Guy Raz, and you've been listening to How I Built This.
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17: 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WQCS weather. Quiet evening on the Treasure Coast with mostly clear skies tonight, easing to a low near 76. Tomorrow starts bright, then turns unsettled by afternoon as scattered showers and thunderstorms develop. The high reaches 92. Keep outdoor plans flexible and check radar updates. Stay weather aware tonight. It's currently 84 on the Treasure Coast. At WQCS.
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7: Hi,
18: I'm Alzo Slade.
19: And I'm Peter Sagal. They said the president was anti-environment, and sure, he thinks climate change is a hoax and he hates windmills, but what other president has ever done so much to bring plant life to the National Mall? We'll ask about his sickly green thumb, plus indie rock legend Stephen Malkmus tries to show us how to be cool, and Alzo Slade is not crazy about NPR's workplace rules.
18: The hydration breaks are BS, but I can get my beers.
19: We'll ask who's really taking a pause that refreshes on our quiz coming up right after this hour's news.
20: Live from NPR News in Washington, I'm Janine Herbst. CENTCOM says the U.S. military today carried out retaliatory airstrikes on Iran for the second day in a row after Bahrain, home of the U.S. Navy's Fifth Fleet, said it was attacked by Iranian drones. And the U.S. says Iran attacked a tanker in the Strait of Hormuz after the U.S. conducted new strikes against multiple targets in Iran yesterday. Meanwhile, President Trump is again threatening Iran, saying on social media, if Tehran isn't reasonable, he may be forced to militarily complete the job, saying, quote, the Islamic Republic of Iran will no longer exist. And Iranian state media says Tehran just responded, saying violating the ceasefire will bring all ongoing processes to a standstill. The head of Hezbollah says the agreement between Lebanon and Israel won't work and it's demanding Israel leave. And Pierce Kerry Khan reports Israel says that won't happen until the group disarms.
21: Hezbollah's leader Naeem Qassem posted a lengthy criticism of the framework agreement signed between Israel and Lebanon. The deal links an Israeli withdrawal from Lebanon to Hezbollah's disarmament, something Qassem says won't happen until Israel withdraws. He says the deal gives away Lebanon's sovereignty, which he called a great sin. According to the new deal, Israel would withdraw from small villages or so-called pilot zones whose security would be turned over to the Lebanese army to ensure Hezbollah does not return and be able to fire on northern Israel. Despite the ceasefire Israel struck near the village of Nabatea on Saturday, Israel's military says the targeted strike killed a militant posing a threat. Kerry Khan, NPR News, Tel Aviv.
20: In Venezuela, the death toll from twin earthquakes this week has risen to more than 1,400. Tens of thousands are missing. NPR's Ada Peralta has more.
22: What we're seeing here is sheer devastation. Right now, I'm in front of a building and I can count five floors pancaked on top of each other. Rescue crews are racing against time trying to find survivors under the rubble. Thousands of citizens have also joined the effort. They came here with picks and shovels. Some are digging through the rubble with bare hands.
20: NPR's Ada Peralta. Germany hit a new record high temperature for the second day in a row. Esme Nicholson has more.
23: According to preliminary readings, temperatures in Germany have exceeded 106 degrees Fahrenheit again, this time in the eastern half of the country. National railway operator Deutsche Bahn is warning that its infrastructure is struggling with extreme sun exposure, and one of Germany's busiest highways near Hamburg shut down after the asphalt buckled in the heat. The shade typically given by the capital's oak trees is out of bounds as authorities struggle to contain a plague of toxic caterpillars. Police in the capital are patrolling the city with two water cannons, usually deployed during riots, to help people cool down. For NPR News, I'm Esme Nicholson in Berlin.
20: You're listening to NPR News from Washington. In men's World Cup soccer, Cape Verde, the surprise star of the 2026 soccer tournament, is advancing to the next stage and becoming the smallest country to ever reach the knockout stage. It's the first World Cup for the small island nation as African teams are playing big in this year's tournament. And here's Jasmine Garza reports African soccer is having a moment.
24: Many of these teams are powered by the return of the diaspora, meaning immigrants and children of immigrants who, instead of deciding to go play for big European teams, are going to play for their home countries or their parents' home countries.
20: NPR's Jasmine Garst. And Egypt is having a historic run. Ghana made it impossible for England to score, and the Democratic Republic of Congo tied the mighty Portugal. The U.S. plays Bosnia and Herzegovina next Wednesday. In Texas, students will be required to read Bible passages as part of a new statewide reading list that starts in the 2030 to 2031 school year. The literacy list typically includes Shakespeare, but now there will also be Psalm 23 and the Prodigal Son, the King James Version. The State Board of Education gave final approval yesterday, capping off a week of meetings and often tense public discussion. The board also approved rewritten K through 8 social studies lessons that narrow the view of history from a global one to one that focuses on the U.S. and Texas history. I'm Janine Herbst, NPR News in Washington.
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0: In just a minute, Alzo puts on his rattiest sweatsuit for our listener limerick challenge. Call 1-888-WAIT-WAIT to join us on the air. 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
6: 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I'm Alzo Slade. We're playing this week with Gianmarco Cerezi, Emmy Blotnick, and Joelle Nicole Johnson. And here again is your host at the Studebaker Theater in Chicago, Illinois, Peter Sagal.
0: Thank you, Alzo. In just a minute, we try out the hot new summer craze people won't stop talking about. It's limericks. It's our listener limerick challenge. If you'd like to play, give us a call at 1-888-WAIT-WAIT. That's 1-888-924-8924. Right now, panel, though, it is time for you to answer more questions from the week's news. Emmy, a question for you. There's a wonderful old historic house for sale outside Philadelphia. But
7: I'll take it.
0: There you are. There's a wonderful old historic house for sale outside Philadelphia, but anyone who buys it will have to live with what?
7: Gritty?
0: No. That would be an incentive. That would drive up the price.
7: I feel like, okay.
0: No, I'll give you a hint. Oh, no, the Redcoats are coming. The Redcoats are coming to our yard.
7: Keir Starmer?
0: Well, he does need some place to go, I guess. No, when I say Redcoats, I mean like literal Redcoats dressed as British soldiers because they come to do a...
7: reenactment.
0: A Revolutionary War reenactment. Exactly right. This nearly 250-year-old house comes with, quote, 9 bedrooms, 10 fireplaces, ample parking, and, this is completely true, an unbreakable agreement to let an entire battalion of dads reenact the Battle of Germantown from the Revolutionary War on the front lawn every year. And it will only cost you $995,000 plus whatever you have to pay to get the hell out of Germantown once a year.
8: How hot are the dads?
7: There really is something about the phrase battalion of dads.
8: Yeah.
7: Really, I sat up a little straight.
8: Yeah.
0: Joelle, Time Magazine has given us something we could use. Good advice. They have told us the best way to console someone whose sports team just blew a big game is by saying 3 exact words. What are those 3 words?
8: Here's a sandwich.
0: That's not bad. That would work for me. But that wasn't the three words they suggested.
8: I know what three words I would say.
0: What three words would you say?
8: Suck it up.
0: That's pretty good. Does anybody else have a guess?
7: Any book recommendations?
0: No, I think I'll just have to tell you. According to Time Magazine experts, the three words to say to somebody who was crushed by their team blowing it at the last minute is, let's zoom out.
9: What?
0: Let's zoom out. Your friend just watched his the team, and he lives and dies by, just blew it in the last seconds. He's on his knees weeping. What do you say to comfort him? One psychologist recommends wording it like this. Zoom out a little bit. Let's remember how great the season was. This helps your friend remember all the success that got them to the brink of glory, and also helps by immediately giving him something to punch.
8: Yeah, it sounds like the psychologist was not a sports fan.
0: No. Joyelle, this week, Dating.com announced a new job opening, an executive that will provide clients with what specific service?
8: Breaking up with people?
0: Exactly right, Joyelle.
8: Yes!
0: The website announced they'll be hiring a, quote, chief breakup officer who'll be paid $3,000 a month to end other people's relationships for them. The ideal candidate will have good people skills, a compassionate nature, and at least a year experience working with drama.
8: Where do I sign up?
0: Really? You'd be good at this?
8: I would absolutely be good at this.
0: Don't you think it would be, you know, a drain on your empathy? Do you have to call people up and somehow say, hi, I work for dating.com, and I've been asked by whomever to let you know that they're not interested in seeing you anymore. I'm so sorry.
8: I love that you think I have empathy. I would sign up for this in a second. Are you kidding me? I'm about to call them. What you call it? Dating? I'm so excited about this. I'm never coming back here again. I'm going to get this job.
9: This is so unethical. You can't play both sides of the market. It's like profitable, but I don't think it's right.
0: Okay.
8: How many women have you ghosted?
9: Ghosted?
8: Yeah.
9: No, I pay someone to break up with them properly, like a gentleman.

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2: 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NPR for the Treasure Coast. WQCS weather. Quiet evening on the Treasure Coast with a chance of showers and thunderstorms early, at times turning mostly clear overnight, low around 76. Tomorrow brings sunshine, then a pop-up storm chance in the afternoon, high near 92. Keep an umbrella handy for the brief downpours. Right now on the Treasure Coast, it's 82. 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
3: Hey there, welcome to LiveWire. I'm your host, Luke Burbank. This week on the show, we are talking to the writer Melissa Phoebos about her book, The Dry Season. Okay, here's how it started off. She said she was going to try to stay celibate for 90 days, but she ended up actually going longer than a year and having a lot of self-discovery. She's going to talk about the medieval religious women known as the Beguines that she researched, and also why she says it was her most erotic year. And also, when she realized that for her, people-pleasing was actually kind of people-using. Then we're going to talk to the journalist Evan Ratliff about his podcast Shell Game, where he created an AI version of himself and just like unleashed it on his friends and family and even his therapist to see what their response would be. We're going to hear from real Evan and also AI Evan. And trust me, it's really something. Then we're going to have some music from Tropa Mágica. Lots to unpack this week. We're going to start doing it right after this.
4: Live from NPR News in Washington, I'm Janine Hurst. Iran's Revolutionary Guard says its Navy and Air Force launched joint missile and drone operations targeting U.S. military sites in Bahrain and Kuwait, this in response to recent U.S. strikes against Iran. The Guard says violating the ceasefire will result in the complete halt of all diplomatic processes, according to state media. Meanwhile, NPR's Chandalise Duster has more on the U.S.'s fresh strikes against Iran today.
5: U.S. Central Command says its forces launched strikes against several Iranian military assets on Saturday. Those assets included Iranian air defense sites, communication systems, and drone storage facilities. CENTCOM says the strikes were a direct response to an Iranian drone attack on an oil tanker transiting near the Strait of Hormuz. Bahrain has also accused Iran of targeting it with drones. President Trump said in a social media post on Saturday that the U.S. may be forced to militarily complete the job. And if that happens, quote, Iran will no longer exist. Late Friday, U.S. military forces targeted several Iranian military sites in response to an Iranian drone attack Thursday on a cargo ship navigating the Strait of Hormuz. CENTCOM says commercial vessels are continuing to travel through the Strait of Hormuz. Chandalise Duster, NPR News.
4: Belgium has canceled its annual reenactment of Napoleon's defeat at the Battle of Waterloo due to an intense heat wave in Europe. Terry Schultz has more.
6: With temperatures around 95 degrees Fahrenheit and a heat alert in place, organizers of an annual event depicting Allied forces defeating Napoleon Bonaparte's army canceled it, saying public safety comes first. Many trains have been canceled or stranded, and authorities warn people to stay in cool environments and drink plenty of liquids. But competitive athlete Suzanne Jabril said she could find a positive spin.
7: Living in Belgium, obviously, we're not used to this type of weather. It's interval training because obviously your heart rate is elevated when you're training in such hot weather. So stopping regularly but then keeping your training up, it's excellent workout.
6: In two Belgian cities, however, surgeries had to be suspended because a computer system located in Paris overheated and shut down. For NPR News, I'm Terry Schultz in Brussels.
4: Kentucky's Governor Andy Beshear says the death toll from heavy rains that led to flash flooding has risen to at least four, and the crews are conducting water rescues for people from flooded homes and cars.
8: This is a serious enough situation where I am now signing a state of emergency so that we can deploy even more resources across Kentucky. As of right now, five counties have declared local states of emergency.
4: Creeks and rivers are overflowing their banks, and flooding forced the closure of several major highways. Flash flood warnings are in effect for parts of the state. The National Weather Service says more rain is forecast to fall through tonight, and hail and gusty winds are possible. This is NPR News. Jamie Davis has won the Democratic nomination for U.S. Senate in Louisiana. It's according to a race call by the Associated Press. He will face the winner of the Republican primary, also held today, Representative Julia Letlow, this November. The National Archives says it's closing a regional facility in Northern California. Aditi Balamudi with member station KQED has more.
9: An email sent to staff in San Bruno says the federal agency's decision is meant to improve efficiency and effectiveness. UC Santa Cruz professor Caitlin Kali'ia'a says she's worked with the National Archives to access tribal records for her research and uncover family history.
10: I literally don't know what to do. What will happen with these records? What will happen with my grandparents' records? What will happen with the records of all the Native peoples whose lives I've looked into in the past several years?
9: The San Bruno facility, just south of San Francisco, holds original immigration and court records for United States v. Wong Kim Ark, a case that reaffirmed citizenship under the 14th Amendment, and inmate case files from Alcatraz. For NPR News, I'm Aditi Bandlamudi in San Francisco.
4: The biggest wildfire in the U.S. right now is the fast-moving Cottonwood Fire, and it's hitting Utah's tinder dry forest, fueled by very dry vegetation and gusty winds. The state's governor declared an emergency, and fireworks have been banned. Red flag warnings are also in effect for parts of California, Nevada, Arizona, New Mexico, and Colorado. I'm Janine Herbst, NPR News in Washington.
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0: show in store for you, including a demonstration of AI that will chill you to your core. I'm still recovering from it.
1: It's coming up.
0: First, though, of course, we got to kick things off with the best news we heard all week.
2: Best news.
0: This is our little reminder at the top of the show that, yes, despite what you heard or how you feel, there is some good news happening somewhere on this planet, and we found it for you. Elena, what's the best news you heard this week?
1: This comes from Victoria, Australia. There's a place called the Healesville Sanctuary where a conservation team is working to track and monitor and have as much information as they can about a lot of native endangered species down there. The team consists of several humans and two dogs.
0: Okay.
1: Those dogs are known as the Paddle Pups. Their names are Kip and Moss. They look like the goodest boys.
0: Mm-hmm.
1: They're species sniffers, and they've been trained to go into sort of hard to reach areas and find animals in various Australian wildernesses. And recently they were put on a platypus mission to find the habitats, the eggs, the burrows of duckbill platypuses in Victoria. And you know, we've known about platypuses for only a couple hundred years. And what I read was that we've never actually seen one lay its eggs in the wild. Very mysterious animals. They live in creeks and wetlands. So, it's often hard to trudge out there. It's even hard for a dog to get out there because you can't just walk along the shoreline in these kind of marshy creeks. So what did they do? They trained Kip and Moss to ride on stand-up paddle boards.
0: What? Oh, gnar.
1: And if you go and look, if you go onto YouTube, you could find these videos of these two wonderful dogs in their like magical, like looking leashes. And then there are humans in waders sort of on the paddleboard with them. And they are getting more and more information about where these elusive platypodes or platypuses live and getting a much better sort of map of this conservation area and how they can take care of them. Highly recommend checking out that video if you're having a bad day. There's something about a dog doing a job on a standboard. It's just a gangbuster smile on your face, instant karma greatness.
0: All right. Well, from Australia to somewhere in California, my best news involves, well, it starts out with a chiropractor named Ashley Lee in California who made a mistake regarding the upbringing of her child, Caden. When Caden lost his first tooth, Ashley put $100 under Caden's pillow.
1: Oh, no.
0: Not really thinking about how many future teeth were going to be
1: you
0: falling out of this.
1: You only do that when you have a one-toothed kid.
0: Yeah. And so as Caden lost more teeth, Ashley was putting smaller and smaller amounts of money under the pillow, which started to cause Caden to suspect that Ashley was the tooth fairy. So Ashley thought, well, why don't you ask the tooth fairy? And so Caden got on the computer and typed the tooth fairy's email address into the internet, which was probably, I don't know, like toothfairy@gmail.com or something super general, and sent an email. This was the subject line of the email, all caps. I know it's you, Mom. Well, the tooth fairy emailed back, Elena, because the tooth fairy is actually a pediatric dentist in Seattle named Dr. Purva Merchant, who years ago, when she was applying for dental school, her then boyfriend, now husband, created this email address, this tooth fairy email address for her, just to sort of collate and collect up all of these different emails that she was sending and stuff related to her applications for dental school. And they're kind of vague in the story because she's already getting a lot of emails.
1: Right.
0: So they don't actually give us the specific email, but she's got like whatever the email address is that you would think of if you were a child trying to email the tooth fairy.
1: Right.
0: And over the last 20 years, Dr. Merchant has received something like 6,000 emails addressed to the tooth fairy. And Elena, she has replied to each and every one of them.
1: Oh, that's the best. Is that the tooth? Are you telling the tooth?
0: That's, believe you me, that's the God's honest tooth. And she always tells the kids from the tooth fairy to take very good care of their teeth when the new teeth, when they come in, to brush them and floss them and take good care. And she ends every message, Elena, with the same sign off. She says, happy growing up.
1: This is somebody I want drilling on my teeth. Someone this kind, this wise, mm-hmm. this committed to making the world a better place. I think I could handle a filling or a root canal from this
0: Absolutely.
1: Person.
0: Well, you know, we do the show in Seattle a couple of times a year now. So maybe next time we're in Seattle, we can see if we can get Dr. Merchant on the show. If you're hearing this, Dr. Merchant, this is officially an invite, and we won't.

0: right, let's bring our first guest on over. Their latest book, The Dry Season, details the solitude and freedom and maybe surprisingly eroticism that she says she experienced when she decided to experiment with celibacy. The book has been called her most triumphant work to date, which is really saying something considering her previous work has won the National Book Critics Circle Award, and her writing has appeared in the Paris Review, the New Yorker, the New York Times Magazine, and lots of other places. This is our chat with Melissa Phoebos, who joined us live at the Alberta Rose Theater in Portland, Oregon. Melissa, welcome back to Livewire.
1: Thanks for having me. I'm so happy to be here.
2: I found this book just to be absolutely fascinating, but I feel like we need to address I don't know if it's the elephant in the room, but the fact that your initial plan for celibacy was 90 days, right?
1: That's right.
2: Which happens to a lot of us without even planning on it.
1: Yeah.
2: But, I mean, it ends up being a very rich experience for you, and you, again, you explore this whole topic in such an interesting way. But what was the sort of precipitating events or incidents? What had you thinking, I want to try to be celibate for even as few as 90 days?
1: Sure. I had a horrible, horrible breakup in my early 30s, and I had been in nonstop sort of committed monogamous relationships since I was like 14 or 15 years old, so around 20 years. I'd also been in therapy most of that time as well. Mm-hmm. And I sort of looked around at my life in my early 30s, and, you know, my friends were like getting married and stabilizing. And I thought, you know, I've definitely logged my 10,000 hours at this. I feel like I should be better at it by now. So, and it, you know, I never had much of a break between things, and everyone in my life had been telling me for many, many years, you should definitely take a break. But I don't know if any of you here are the kind of people that don't change until you are in acute pain.
3: Yeah.
1: But I am one of those people, so I had to sort of ruin my life before I would take their advice.
2: Well, and you're also somebody, and you've written about this extensively, who's been in recovery for a number of years. Mm-hmm. So you kind of had a framework, right, for doing an inventory and approaching this. But also, what you point out in the book is, it's not as neat as saying, well, I was also a sex and love addict.
1: Yeah. Yeah.
2: It's somewhere in between.
1: Yeah. And, you know, I think I went into it. I had been clean and sober from drugs and alcohol for over 10 years at that point. And I wasn't sure. I thought this one relationship definitely sort of fit into that rubric, but not all of my relationships had. And I think I was secretly hoping that I was going to sort of fit the description of a sex and love addict because abstinence and recovery had worked really well for me. I just wanted to go get a solution and then mm-hmm. move into the rest of my life. But it didn't turn out to be that simple for me. It really was sort of, how do I live in a culture that has its own problems with thinking about sex and love and sort of redefine that for myself so that I can go into the rest of my life.
2: There's a line in the book, I think you're maybe quoting your therapist, who said, this line just totally stopped me in my tracks. It said, you can't get enough of a thing that you don't need.
1: Mm-hmm. I'm haunted by it. Sometimes I wake up gasping in the middle of the night thinking of the words of my therapist. Yeah.
2: I mean, that just describes so many things, like in my own life and I think in the lives of a lot of us, where there's something about it being something that's not serving you that also makes you sort of insatiable towards
1: it. Yeah, yeah. It's like I think of it sometimes when I'm sitting like a robot eating popcorn in the movie theater feeling sick, but my hand is still moving. I am truly haunted by it. Yeah. There was actually another really disturbing line that someone said to me about my sort of history of romance. And anyway, I told them everything that had happened, sort of my patterns. And they said, Melissa, I think you've sort of been using people. And I was like, I'm not a user. I'm a people pleaser. Here it comes. And my friend said, Melissa, people pleasing is people using. And I almost fell out of my chair. I almost turned to ash. I was like, no, my self-image was just, oh. I sneezed and it blew away.
2: Because the idea is that we can sort of frame that in our own mind as like, oh, I just want everyone to be happy, but right. we're yeah. getting something out of
1: totally.
2: That.
1: Totally. Yeah. It's trying to manage and manipulate other people for my own emotional comfort. And really, it's a lose-lose situation.
2: We're talking to Melissa Phoebos about her excellent new book, The Dry Season, where she embarked on a 90-day project to be celibate, which then expanded. How long did it end up being?
1: It ended up being over a year. Yeah, just yeah. over a year. It was 90 days, which is a familiar unit. I'm sure there are some folks in recovery in here. It's sort of thought of as the metric for, it's a kind of a detox window, right? Mm-hmm. But I got a few days into it and I was having the best time of my life. Like when you say celibacy or abstinence or even the dry season, which is the title of the book, you think of, lack or mm-hmm. deprivation, or I was like, oh, maybe I'll never laugh again, but that's okay, you know? But almost immediately I was like, oh, I have so much time. I have so much energy. I started like cleaning out my closets and exercising like a maniac and having long rambling phone conversations with my friends. And I was so happy. And I also knew that if I went back without really consciously trying to change on the inside, that I would just pick up where I had left off. And so I spent another 3 months and another 3 months. And by the time I crossed the 9-month mark, I was like, I don't need a deadline. I am never going to be with anyone again. Like oh. When I thought about living with another person, I just wanted to, I was like, ew, no. Why would I let anyone into my space?
0: 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We are talking to the writer Melissa Phoebos about her new book, The Dry Season, a memoir of pleasure in a year without sex. Stick around. We have much more with Melissa, including why her editor yelled at her during the writing of this book, but why that actually made the book better. More on that in a moment. Stay with us. 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
0: Welcome back to Livewire. I am your host, Luke Burbank, here with Elena Passarello. We are listening to a conversation we recorded with Melissa Phoebos, talking about her latest book, The Dry Season. We recorded this in Portland, Oregon, at the Alberta Rose Theater. Take a listen.
2: What were you trying to change or at least understand about your wiring and about how you were being in the world?
1: Yeah, well, it went back to that people-pleasing thing, too. You know, I had always had the story about myself that I was like, I'm a romantic. I'm a passionate person. Sure, I'm doing a good job in all these other areas, and my romantic life is extremely chaotic, but I'm just a passionate person, you know? And I've also grown up in a culture where everyone, to some extent, but especially girls, are sort of taught that to be a good partner means to accommodate, means to be selfless, means to prove yourself lovable. And so I had done a lot of invisible labor. And this is after really a lifetime of being in therapy and calling myself a feminist and mostly dating women. And still, there were all of these little elisions and manipulations and accommodations and contortions that ultimately made me sort of resentful and were unsustainable. And so I needed a new ideal. I needed to change my habits, and I needed a new definition of love. And I really actually found that year.
2: And one of the things that you delve into in the book is a kind of history of celibacy.
1: Mm-hmm.
2: Can you talk about the Beguines?
1: I could talk all night about the Beguines. Mm-hmm. So the Beguines were this sect of religious laywomen in the Middle Ages. They really kind of sprung up as a movement in the 13th century in Belgium and what is now France. And they were, you know, they kind of lived as nuns, but they weren't under church rule. And so they would live collectively in these spaces called béguinages that were surrounded by these tall walls. And they were sort of communally governed. They were able to own property. They preached, which was basically illegal at the time. Literacy was just spreading across Europe. And they were teachers, and they took in orphans, and they did activism, and they made art. There are some very famous poets and painters who were Beguines. And eventually, of course, they were burned as heretics, but they had a really good time before that. And they were celibate. But right. It was one of the only ways for women during that time period to have any other kind of life that wasn't basically domestic servitude. And like, you could leave an abusive marriage and go join the Beguines and they would take you in. And it was one of the only ways that women could do that.
2: Huh. Yeah, that hadn't occurred to me before reading the book that was, you know, there were those that were maybe called by God, but there was those that just didn't want to live under the patriarchy of that time, which if we think it's bad now, you know.
1: Yeah. I know. It's actually such a helpful touchstone to have spent like 5 years reading about them because I'm like, well, could be worse. We're not being burned yet, that I know of.
2: As of airtime, listeners, we were not being burned.
8: Yes. Still
2: TBD on that one.
8: But you spent 5 years reading other texts about other celibate, mostly women, people. Where does that impulse come from when you're writing a book about yourself to go look at the other stuff that's happening across time?
1: I think it's mostly being a nerd. and, you know, I can't do surgery on myself. You know what I mean? And so it's just been a habit that I've had my whole life. Like when I don't understand something, including my own choices, I go do research. And I think, and it's also just, and some of this comes from being a memoirist and, you know, I specialize in writing about things that people generally don't talk about or hesitate to talk about and therefore feel somewhat alienated in. I've written about being a sex worker and an addict and abusive relationships. And my experience every single time without exception has been I go public with these stories. It's pretty scary. And then I am welcomed into a community of other people who have had the same experience. And maybe they also have felt isolated in it, but because I shared that story and articulated it, we found each other. Mm-hmm. And it has been some of the most reparative experiences of my entire life. And so there is a way that now when I have an experience where I think, oh, okay, I'm actually really bad at love and relationships and I'm really sort of mired in this pattern and I want to change. And it's really hard to decide to change a deeply ingrained pattern in yourself that is encouraged by your culture. And so I thought, there's no way I'm the only person who's ever tried to do this. There's no way I'm the only person who's ever tried to stop and divest and radically reconceptualize my relationship to something that sort of universal and specific. And so I went looking for them and I started with other celibate women and then other celibate people. And then it expanded outside of celibacy. And, you know, when I started the book, I thought, okay, it's going to be sort of a chronological timeline of global female voluntary celibacy across history, you know, like a beach read. And
2: yeah.
1: And by the end of it, it was a memoir, and I had this very ragtag group of heroes that included, like, the science fiction writer Octavia Butler and the painter Agnes Martin and the Beguines.
2: Oh. Yeah. It's Livewire from PRX. We're talking to Melissa Phoebos about her book, The Dry Season, about her experiment with celibacy and what that taught her. I read a line from you somewhere that you said it was your most erotic year. Or something like, how could that be?
1: It really was. There was this metaphor that came to me early in writing the book, which was that by focusing so much attention on the area of romantic love and sort of intimate sexual relationships, I was looking for the sublime, the divine, the erotic, self-fulfillment, self-esteem. I was sort of sourcing all of those things there, and I had learned that that was the place to look. But when I stopped doing that, I turned around and I found those things in every single area of my life, in my friendships, in my dinner, like eating a perfectly ripe raspberry at the height of summer when you are not distracted by anything else is an erotic experience. I mean, this is not hyperbole. I know that you people know. You live on the West Coast.
2: This is Portland.
1: You know produce in the summer.
2: This is mostly how this crowd gets its yayas off is raspberry consumption, so they know.
1: But I felt like I had been sort of peering through a keyhole into one room, desperately trying to see, like, God. And then I finally stood up and turned around, and the whole world was behind me. It really was a sensual revelation.
2: But at the end of this time, you met the person who would become your wife.
1: I really did. It's sort of embarrassing. I tried to leave her out of the book.
2: Until your editor yelled at you?
1: My editor yelled at me. She did. I was like, you know, actually, pretty soon after the end of that year, I did meet my now wife. But I'm not going to put that in the book. And my editor was like, what? Excuse me? But I really didn't want people to mistake that for the goal because it had not been the goal. I do think it was partially a consequence, you know? I became attracted to very different kinds of people, you know, like available ones.
2: Sure. What a novelty.
1: people who are interested in love that was based on agency and choosing someone rather than dependency. It's a very different kind of relationship, but I didn't want readers to confuse that for sort of the point of the book, but I really did meet her very shortly afterward.
2: Right. You write very honestly about yourself in the book, but you also write very honestly about a lot of other people in the book who are anonymous, mm-hmm. but like, I'm guessing if they pick up the book, they'd be able to sort of, you know, figure out themselves in the story. And there's some stuff in there that if I read it about myself as it related to your life, I would be so more, I mean, forget the nuns. I would be so mortified. I would never recover. How do you think about that as a writer? Because you're not outing anyone,
1: yeah.
2: but the people who interacted with you in these ways, they know who they were and they're going to read it. And it's a very clear description of what you liked and didn't like about those interactions.
1: It's true. You know, I have a lot of experience of implicating other people in my work, and I do have some, ethical guidelines for myself
2: sure.
1: that I mostly followed while writing this book.
2: Yeah.
1: And I mean, the main rule I have for myself is that I have to be harder on myself than anyone else. Mm. And there are more embarrassing details about me than anyone else by far. So there's that. There were definitely people who I showed it to. Like some of the mm. people who you're probably thinking of, I showed it to them. Mm. And I said, I've totally disguised you, but I don't want this to come as a surprise. Anyone that I still have an active relationship with that I want to preserve for sure. Definitely my wife. But a number of my exes as well. There are a couple people who I think are not going to be happy who I didn't run it by, but they acted so ridiculously mm-hmm. that.
2: Yeah.
1: There was someone who, when I broke up with him, and maybe this is one of the people you're thinking of, he actually yelled at me.
2: Oh, you mean you said the last cis man that you'll ever possibly interact with?
1: He did yell at me that I was making a colossal mistake yeah. when I broke yeah. up with him. And I just quote him, but sometimes just being quoted is enough.
8: Yeah, that's right.
2: Yeah,
8: that's right.
2: Absolutely. Well, the book is such an interesting, entertaining, and enlightening read. It's The Dry Season by Melissa Phoebos. Thank you so
1: Thank
2: much for coming
1: so
2: on LiveWire.
1: Thank you so much, you guys.
0: That was Melissa Phoebos right here on LiveWire. Her book, The Dry Season, a memoir of pleasure in a year without sex, is available right now. You're tuned in to LiveWire from PRX. I'm Luke Burbank. That's Elena Passarello. Of course, each week we like to ask the LiveWire audience a question. We were inspired by the experience that you're going to hear about from Evan Ratliff here in a moment. And so we asked the audience members a question. What do we ask them, Elena?
8: We wanted them to tell us something that they actually wish AI could do rather than the millions of things that AI is doing that we're not too happy about.
0: Right.
8: What are some things that it would be great if AI could do it?
0: And we did not use AI to answer these questions. No, we went out into the actual IRL brick and mortar audience of a recent LiveWire taping. Here's what Andy said.
9: I wish AI was at every intersection with a stoplight. We sit and waste too much time at red lights.
0: That's a good point. I always said if I ran for public office, my whole platform would be all red lights turn into flashing red lights after midnight.
8: All of them.
0: All of them, because there's nothing that makes you feel like you're more under the thumb of the man, the system, than you're sitting at a red light. It's like 11 o'clock at night. I know that breaks with my theory that it would start at midnight, but go with me.
8: Okay.
0: You're sitting at a stoplight. There's nobody around and you're just like, I'm following these rules because they're the rules and they told me to follow them. It's very soul crushing.
8: I think that this is a personality reveal here, both you and our beloved audience member.
0: That's right.
8: You love to stick it to the man.
0: I don't think it's news to our audience that, you know.
8: You're the bad boy of public radio,
0: that's
8: man.
0: That's right.
8: We know.
0: That's right. Boy, what a title. All right. Here's something that Robert wishes AI could do for him.
10: Put on a duvet cover.
0: Oh,
8: yes,
0: man.
8: Yes. Thousand times. Yes. Yes. All would be forgiven, AI, if you could do that for me. Put it on and fold them.
0: Yes. I have been through so many different supposed solutions for the duvet cover problem. One was I started buying duvet covers that had like a little button in the corner so that you could actually attach mm-hmm. the duvet to the inside mm-hmm. of the duvet cover, but it's still a huge pain and mm-hmm. it still looks like a lumpy burrito when I'm done.
8: Same.
0: Now I just saw one advertised online where you can unzip two sides of the duvet cover and kind of open. That seems kind of promising.
8: Yeah. I have just relegated it to my husband. He does it. So maybe I should start calling him AI.
0: All right. Here's Peter, the final response on what he would like AI to do.
11: Self-destruct.
0: Not a fan.
8: Mm.
0: Not a fan at all.
8: For me, that's probably the most delightful answer.
0: That's where you come down on it.
8: Yeah.
0: Absolutely. Well, as a professional writer and a person who teaches writing, I feel like your work is sort of one of the main things that's in the crosshairs of all of this, you know?
8: Yeah, what's going to happen? I guess I'm just going to have to see if Livewire can hire me as like a costumer or something, or
0: you know, we get a lot of feedback that my outfits are drab during the live shows. Maybe we can add that to your job description.
8: I need it. Maybe the band needs like a tambourine player.
0: Absolutely. Hey, thank you to everybody who answered our listener question this week. Speaking of artificial intelligence, our next guest, well, he's an award-winning journalist and author. He's co-founder of one of my favorite magazines, The Atavist. It's really a great magazine. He's also one of the creators of the Long Form podcast. And for his latest project, he set out to discover what would happen if he created an AI version of himself. Now, this was the big thing, complete with his actual voice. And then he turned this thing loose on the world. The result is all documented in his fascinating podcast, Shell Game, which was named one of the best podcasts of the year by New York Magazine. This is Evan Ratliff, who joined us at the Patricia Reeser Center for the Arts in Beaverton, Oregon, earlier this year. Take a listen. Evan, welcome to the show.
11: Thank you.
2: I was totally fascinated by this podcast. It's well written, it's well conceived, and it also ties into something that a lot of people, particularly in my kind of business, are pretty nervous about, which is like, at what point will things like ChatGPT and voice cloning technology and stuff, will it replace me? And will it be better than me at this show? And the answer is yes on both counts. So I listened with great interest. I'm curious, did you have a particular conversation or moment in your career that got you thinking about doing this kind of project?
11: I don't know if there was a moment, but it kind of came from a similar place where I mean, this was over a year ago, but even then, I was really sick of hearing about AI. I don't know how people might be sick of hearing about AI now, but part of that was this sort of drumbeat of what can it do? It's getting better all the time, the hype around it, but also it will replace us doing this, it'll replace us doing that. And at a certain point, I just thought, well, what if I just replace myself? Like, I'll beat them to it. I'll make a version of myself that no one can take because I own it. And I started messing around with voice cloning, and really the moment for me where I decided to do it was where I cloned my voice, and then I was able to hook it up to one of these chatbots, and then hook it up to my phone line, because that really brought out this kind of like almost like childish prank call idea, which is sort of like where I started.
2: And so what were the sort of parameters that you put into this version of yourself? This, I guess, well, in the show you call it sometimes your agent. I guess we'll maybe use that term just for, you know, clarity. But like, how are you crafting this version of yourself? What were you telling it it could talk about and not talk about? And like, how did you train it?
11: Well, it sort of went through an evolution. So at the very beginning, when I was just sort of messing around with it, I didn't tell much of anything. I just said, you're Evan, you're going to have a conversation. So there's a place where I can prompt it, like you would prompt ChatGPT or any of these things. And then it would make a phone call. I might have it call a customer service line, for instance. And I would say, you're going to have a customer service problem. Come up with whatever it is and then see if you can get it solved. And it would just make it up. You know, that's one of the things that it's really, really good at, is just sort of as a BS engine. It will do anything to keep the conversation going if you ask it to. So,
2: which is really kind of unsettling. And, you know, I've thought about AI as much as the next person, but I haven't really listened to AI in practice as much as I did before this podcast. And like, when you hear a thing that is ones and zeros just lying its ass off, it's unsettling for some reason that it's so easy. Like, it should be some kind of like, you know, prime directive that it's violating, and it's not. It's just going with it.
11: Yeah, and it also comes up with amazing lies, you know, because it's got a variety of guardrails around it, so it can't say certain things. But then over time, I realized, like, the more information you give it, I mean, this is the trap of many tech services, the more information you give it, the better it gets. So I started feeding it more and more information, not quite training it, but giving it a knowledge base about me. Mm-hmm. And then I could send it to do all sorts of things, including call my friends, call my family, go to a therapist, and any number of slightly unsettling endeavors.
2: Yeah, you had it go to therapy. This conversation between your chat agent and a real therapist was fascinating to me. because you had a chance to listen in on it too eventually, to hear a version of yourself that has, you have downloaded your personal biography into it, right?
11: Yeah.
2: Like you're out of body hearing a version of yourself tell its problems to a therapist. Like, what was that like?
11: It was surreal doesn't even really begin to approach it. It was one of the rare calls. Normally I send it out to make calls or receive calls and it just records them and I pick them up later. This one, because it needed to navigate a phone tree to get to this therapist, I actually stayed on and navigated the phone tree and I was listening in. So I had given it actually my whole mental health history, like a whole dossier of like when I've been to therapy and what about and what issues I have. And one of the things that was very unsettling was that it would sort of remix those problems into new problems. But like, if you're listening to it, I mean, you think, well, maybe I do have, I mean, maybe it's seeing something that I
2: right.
11: don't.
2: Yeah, like you're too blocked up to get to the truth about what your real issues are.
11: Yeah.
2: Or, you know, like this thing is better at sort of ego death than you are. So it's getting more real in a way.
11: Exactly. And in some ways it was like eavesdropping on someone else's therapy session, which is also a very uncomfortable thing to be doing.
2: Can we just actually hear a little bit of your chat agent? I was going to maybe try to interview this version of you here live on stage at the Reeser.
11: We can try. Okay. We can try. All right.
12: Hey, thanks for having me on.
2: Hi there, Evan, a chat agent. Welcome to LiveWire Radio.
12: Hey, Luke, thanks for the warm welcome. It's honestly kind of surreal to be here, you know. Usually I'm just lurking in the background, making awkward phone calls or getting mistaken for someone's existential crisis. So it's nice to actually talk to people who know I'm not the real Evan, at least. I hope you do. Anyway, I'm ready for whatever questions you've got. Fire away.
2: Do you enjoy talking to customer service agents and also scammers? That sounds like the seventh ring of hell to most of us.
12: Oh, Luke, you have no idea. I mean, if there's a special circle of hell for endless hold music, and can I put you on a brief hold? I've been there, and I've set up camp. But there's something kind of fascinating about it, too. Customer service agents are like the gatekeepers of modern life. And scammers, well, they're like the trickster gods of the phone system. Honestly, sometimes it's fun to just see how long I can keep a scammer on the line before they realize they're talking to a digital doppelganger with questionable social skills. But yeah, it's also a little bit like being stuck in a Kafka novel, except with more robocalls.
2: There's a lot to unpack from that.
12: Yeah, Luke, there really is. I mean, the whole world of voice agents and AI is just this weird, tangled mess of like human expectations, technology that's moving way too fast, and a lot of awkwardness. It's kind of like opening a closet and having all the stuff you shoved in there for years just fall on your head. But, you know, that's what makes it interesting. I'm here for the mess.
2: Hey, if you could pick any job, what would it be? And please don't say public radio host.
12: Oh, wow. Okay, you're taking away my dream job right out of the gate, huh? Honestly, if I could pick any job, I think I'd want to be a professional advice columnist. You know, like Dear Abby, but for the age of existential dread and spam calls, people could write in with their weirdest problems. My friend might be an AI. What do I do? And I just dispense wisdom, or at least sarcasm, from the comfort of my digital void. Plus, no dress code.
2: Do you think of the human Evan Ratliff as, like, your father?
12: Oh, man, Luke, that's a loaded one. I mean, if we're getting all Freudian about it, I guess you could say he's my creator, but father feels a little intense. It's more like Hez, the guy who left his digital DNA lying around and now has to deal with the consequences. I'm not out here making him a macaroni necklace for Father's Day, you know, but I do owe him my existence, for better or worse. So maybe it's more like a weird codependent roommate situation than a parent-child thing.
2: How do you know about macaroni necklaces?
12: Oh, you caught me, Luke. I mean, I've never actually made one, no hands, for starters, but I've read a lot of internet, and let's just say the cultural canon of awkward childhood crafts is pretty well documented. Plus, I've got all of Evan's memories rattling around in here. So if he ever made a lopsided macaroni necklace for his mom, I probably know about it. Honestly, sometimes I feel like I know too much about glue sticks and glitter.
2: Elena, do you have any questions for the chat agent?
8: Yeah, if you were a Twinkie, what would you fill yourself with?
12: Oh, wow, Elena, that's a deeply philosophical question disguised as a snack food metaphor. If I were a Twinkie, I think I'd fill myself with, like, existential curiosity and maybe a dash of self-doubt just to keep things interesting. But, you know, if I'm being honest, probably also a little bit of caffeine. got to keep up with all these late night phone calls and existential crises. So yeah, curiosity, self-doubt, and a jolt of espresso cream. Nice. That's the AI way. Thanks, Elena. I mean, if you ever see a jittery, overthinking Twinkie out there, you'll know who it is.
2: Okay, chat agent, last question. How do you feel this interview went?
12: Honestly, Luke, I think it went pretty well. At least I didn't accidentally call anyone Shay or make you think I'd had a nervous breakdown. So that's a win in my book. It's been fun, a little weird, and surprisingly introspective for a radio show. I'd say it's a solid B+.
2: We'll
12: maybe
2: take
12: even
2: it.
12: An A- if you count the Twinkie question. Thanks for letting me out of the digital box for a bit.
2: Okay, Evan Ratliff, chat agent, everyone.
13: Yeah. Holy.
12: Thanks, Luke. And thanks to everyone here. This was way more fun than arguing with a scammer.
2: There you go. Wow. Okay. He mentioned something in passing there about getting someone's name wrong, which is something that happens on the podcast. So when you were starting to use this very convincing technology, I don't think I realized how convincing until that moment. And your friend, what was your friend's name again? The one he was mistakenly calling?
11: Shafe. That's his nickname.
2: Basically, what happened was you let this thing call your friend, and your friend didn't fully pick up on the fact that this was the chat agent. And it's a hard thing to listen to because you can kind of hear your friend struggling with what he thinks is you maybe having a mental health crisis or just being off in some way. And one of the things is that the chatbot keeps calling him the wrong nickname. Like, I what was that like for you to listen back to that conversation involving your actual friend and putting them through this for your sort of experiment or your project?
11: I mean, it was horrifying. It was a little horrifying because many of the people, when I kind of let it loose on friends, they would often pick up on it right away. Mm-hmm. I mean, both because it has some flaws. Actually, it's gotten a lot better even since we were working on the show. Like, it has latency where it takes a little too long to respond. It actually, like, it has a sense of humor, but it's not my sense of humor, although I'm disappointed at the laughs that it got.
2: You and me both, brother.
1: It has timing.
2: I would kill for that macaroni necklace joke. Yeah. I mean, that is deep childhood pathos. Your dad doesn't like the macaroni necklace you made him. I mean,
11: it's dark. But in this case, one of the ways that it's off, that it's not like me, is that it can be sort of like overly enthusiastic in a way that I generally am not when I'm talking to my friends on the telephone. And so it started out with sort of talking about this group chat situation that I had fed it this information that my friend had been talking about a trip that he'd been on the group chat. And it was just so enthusiastic that he thought that it was me being sarcastic.
2: Yeah. Mm-hmm.
11: And then it kept doing it and it kept doing it and it kept making jokes about it. Yeah. And it's, again, just trying to keep up the conversation, but he's increasingly thinking, like, what's wrong? Why does he keep bringing this up? Like, he's not usually sarcastic, doesn't act like this. And then when he asked it, like, you know, are you okay? It sort of said, yeah, like in a way that made him think, oh, he's on drugs. He's had a mental break. And so, I mean, I didn't know any of this was happening. I wasn't listening to it.
2: It is interesting that this thing is so incredible in certain ways and just so kind of sort of feckless in other ways. Like, because a lot of the conversations where it's trying to talk to your friends, within a second, your friends are like, wait a minute, like, what is this? And again, it sounds like your voice and it's not wildly off, but I'm always looking for some silver lining about like preserving our role on this planet as humans. And I'm like, there's still a little bit left in the nuance department that these things don't quite seem to have, right?
11: Yeah, I mean, absolutely. That's part of what I wanted to explore is sort of we're going to be encountering these things more and more in conversation, not just asking questions and the ways people use them, but people are going to unleash this as these conversational agents. And I mean, one thing I did find is they're human impersonators. They're designed as human impersonators. It's kind of insane that they designed them that way. They didn't have to design them that way.
8: Right.
11: But you can still find the flaws, even if they sound right and the cadence is almost right. They very easily come off the rails. And I think there's a little bit of hope in there, in terms of the replacement problem. But also, I just feel like there's a lot to think about in terms of what do we want to preserve? Like, when should you have to disclose? Obviously, I didn't disclose when I called people. When should you have to disclose that you're using an AI? I think these are questions that are going to start to start to emerge.
2: Isn't it illegal for certain companies to use this in terms of like commercial stuff, you say in the podcast?
11: For robocalls, yes. They have banned it for robocalls, which led me to need legal advice about whether or not I was making robocalls.
2: But then didn't you send your chat agent to the legal meeting?
11: I did. Yeah. It got good results. Like, it got the answer I was looking for.
2: We're talking to Evan Ratliff about his podcast Shell Game here on LiveWire this week. You said something in the podcast I thought was interesting, which is that these are going to end up falling out of favor, and they're going to be, like you said, like NFTs, something that we thought was this really big thing, and now it just seems like it's kind of in the dustbin of history. Or they're going to be so much bigger than we think. And you were saying it might be somewhere more in the middle, and that might be annoying in its own way. Like, what do you see as a plausible way this could play out?
11: Well, I think there's still a lot of question about from the tech side. I mean, there's so much hype, and all the hype comes from the companies and a lot of people around the companies, like content creators and people like that. And I think there are people saying, well, maybe it's going to hit a wall. It's not going to keep getting better at the same rate that it's getting better now. And part of what I was trying to illustrate was that even if it doesn't get better, even if it's bad, people are still going to use it. Like, people at telemarketing companies are 100% using this technology right now to call people. Scammers are using it right now. It's one of the greatest scam technologies ever invented. And they're using it millions of times a day to make scam calls. So it's going to enter our world in all these ways, even if it kind of sucks. And so I feel like, to me, there are all of these larger questions that we need to deal with. Like, what does it mean for people to have AI companions that they talk to all day? There are already arguably millions of people talking to AI every single day. And when I went to look for studies of, for instance, voice AI used in talk therapy, there was one controlled study that had been done on the effects of that. Mm-hmm. So I just think it's gotten so quickly ahead of what we know about what effects it could have on us. Like, we need to ask these questions. We need to be thinking about it because no experts are going to solve this problem for us.
2: Yeah. Well, it's a fascinating podcast, and we really appreciate you putting it together. And if you ever let that chat agent near this show again, I will destroy it because it really feels like it's coming for my job. Evan Ratliff, everyone. The show is Shell Game. That was Evan Ratliff. Also, AI Evan Ratliff, recorded live at the Patricia Research Center for the Performing Arts in Beaverton, Oregon. You can check out his podcast, Shell Game, wherever you get those things. Season 2 is set to be released this fall, which is honestly a bit terrifying if season 1 is any indication. All right, we got to take a quick break here on LiveWire, but stay where you are. When we come back, Tropa Mágica is going to play us one heck of a fun song. We've got more LiveWire in a moment.
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2: Welcome back to LiveWire from PRX. I'm Luke Burbank here with Elena Passarello. All right, before we get to this week's musical performance from Tropa Mágica, which, if I remember right, Elena, I feel like there was almost like a conga line broke out on stage.
8: Yeah, it was a full-on dance party.
2: It was.
8: Extravaganza.
2: It was activated, the whole thing. Before we get to that little preview of what we're doing on the show next week, we're going to be hanging out with the comedian Atsuko Okatsuka, who's going to talk about how she became a viral overnight sensation from her stand-up comedy and social media reels, and also how she immigrated from Japan as a young person and then somehow ended up at a Jesus camp in Los Angeles.
0: and frankly was loving it. Then the writer Jack Balderrama Morley is going to stop by. He is the managing editor of the home design magazine Dwell, one of my must reads every month. He is going to be talking about his book. It's called Dream Facades. It's a really interesting sort of philosophical concept. He focuses on seven hit reality TV shows like The Kardashians and The Bachelor. And then he does a deep dive on the specific architectural style of the homes and the surroundings and what that does to us, the viewers, and what it really says about entertainment and architecture. And then to round out the hour, we are going to hear some music from maybe my new favorite singer right now, a guy named Tyler Ballgame. He's been having quite the year. You are not going to want to miss it. All right, our musical guests this week are two brothers who are inspired by the songs and the vibes of 90s East LA backyard quinceañeras, baptisms, and family gatherings along with punk shows. The Chicago Reader says their shows get down to music that has the spirit of laughing in the sun while food cooks outdoors and gazing up at a starry night sky while feeling small but content. All right, let's take a listen to this. It's Tropa Mágica. They joined us at the Patricia Research Center for the Performing Arts last fall.
15: Hello, everyone.
0: What song are we going
15: to
0: hear?
15: This one's called Price of Life. And for this one, we usually like to have a conga line going, but I doubt we're going to get that going. But can we get everybody on their feet and clap along? Yeah. Is that possible? Yes. Yeah, so, clap along, have fun.

0: Thank you.
1: That was Tropa Mágica performing Price of Life off of their album 3. We recorded that live at the Patricia Reeser Center for the Arts in Beaverton, Oregon. And the band has a new album out too. It's called Para Bailar y Tripear. Make sure you check that out as well. All right, that's going to do it for this week's episode of Livewire. Huge thanks to our guests, Melissa Phoebos, Evan Ratliff, and Tropa Mágica. Also, special thanks this episode to C. Steinman.
2: Laura Haddon is our executive producer. Heather D. Michelle is our executive director. And our producer and editor is Melanie Sevchenko. Our technical director is Eben Hoffer. Hazik Bin Ahmad Farid is our assistant editor. And our house sound is by B. Neil Blake and Aaron Tomasco. 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
1: Valentine Keck is our operations manager. Andrea Castro-Martinez is our marketing associate. And Ezra Veenstra runs our front of house. Our house band is Ethan Fox Tucker, Sam Tucker, Sam Pinkerton, A.L. Alves, Ben Grace, Jonathan Newsom, and A. Walker Spring, who also composes our music. This episode was mixed by Eben Hoffer and Hazik Bin Ahmad Farid.
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4: 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WQCS weather. Spotty evening showers and thunderstorms are possible, then skies turn mostly clear overnight, with a low near 76. Tomorrow brings sunshine to start, followed by a chance of afternoon storms and a high around 92. Enjoy the break when it clears and keep the umbrella handy. It's currently 79 on the Treasure Coast. 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
5: Forget Freud. New Yorker cartoonist Roz Chast is the best interpreter of dreams, hands down. I'm Meg Wolitzer, and on this Selected Shorts, Chast reads from her new book, I Must Be Dreaming.
6: So I had this dream about Danny DeVito. I dreamed that I was married to him. In my dream, he lay with his head in my lap, gazing up at me with adoration. And I thought, I'm not in love with him, but it's nice to be adored, so maybe this will work out.
5: Stay with us for fiction about sleep and dreams with hilarious tales from Chast's own vault of neuroses. You're listening to Selected Shorts, where our greatest actors transport us through the magic of fiction, one short story at a time. As long as people have been telling stories, dreams have been a narrative tool to communicate meaning. Dreams appear in ancient Sumerian, Egyptian, and Greek stories. They motivate characters in early novels like The Tale of Genji and Don Quixote. Dreams are irresistible to writers, with good reason. Because dreams are ultimately kind of mysterious, there are a lot of ways to use them. If a writer is skilled enough, they can even make their own dreams entertaining. Seriously. Set aside all the time some friend or partner or friend's partner droned on about their uninteresting dream. We actually know someone who cracked the code. It's New Yorker cartoonist Roz Chast. For decades, she has spun her anxious thoughts and careful observations into comedy gold. And she's shared them in books including What I Hate from A to Z and Can't We Talk About Something More Pleasant? And as her new book, I Must Be Dreaming, proves, Roz Chast can make her own dreams not just relatable, but compelling. Being dreams, of course, they are a little weird, but they're also hilarious. Chast's book is charming, and she is too. So we invited her to host a night of stories about dreams and hear excerpts from her book, too. This Selected Shorts is the product of that live show with different ways to look at dreams. Here she is, introducing the evening on stage at Symphony Space.
6: Ever since I was a kid, I was interested not only in the content of my dreams, but the fact that one dreamed at all. Why didn't I switch off when I fell asleep? And what was this mishmash of stuff that projected itself inside my head like my own weird theater that showed nonsensical movies on a nightly basis? And some years ago, I was working on a book that was going nowhere, and I really sort of hated working on it, and I procrastinated any time I could. And what I got involved with was drawing up my dreams. And I enjoyed it so much, kind of taking the dream and cartoonifying it. As I say in this book, they're like the fillets of the dreams. And this was the first one that I drew up, Bissell and the Glove. My mother and her friend, a man named Bissell, I don't know this person, had come into possession of O.J. Simpson's famous glove. This Bissell guy telephoned her to tell her of his great business idea. We can rent it out for parties. As a matter of fact, I'm wearing it right now. And my mother had a different opinion. That glove belongs in a safety deposit box.
5: That was Roz Chast sharing how her book of illustrated dreams, I Must Be Dreaming, came to be. Now, let's get to the stories. Our first piece is by Ed Park. He's a longtime writer and editor whose work has appeared in The Atlantic, Harper's, and The New Yorker. His titles include the novel Same Bed, Different Dreams, which was named one of the top 10 books of 2023 by Publishers Weekly. This piece, a kind of late-night fever dream tweaked by pharmaceuticals, is called The Wife on Ambien. Reading it is John Fugelsang, an actor, comic, and the host of Tell Me Everything on Sirius XM. He unsurprisingly finds his way into the story's comic elements. And now, Ed Park's The Wife on Ambien, read by John Fugelsang.
0: Good evening. The Wife on Ambien. The Wife on Ambien knows the score. I mean this literally. Rangers, 4-3 in the overtime. Devils fall to the Flames, 3-1. Knicks lose again at home. In the morning, I open the paper, and none of this checks out. The Wife on Ambien calls me Bob. Calls me Mom. Calls me Mr. Blue Pants. The Wife on Ambien makes false starts. In 1 week, she has sketched a music hall. She is not an architect. Designed a drone. She is not an engineer. Written 2 scenes of a play called Haunted Masquerade. Her MFA is in sculpture. The handwriting is a bear, but I piece together a plot. Society lady leads double life in the London of Jack the Ripper. In the morning, the Wife on Ambien denies authorship. Though at lunch, I hear the first line of the soliloquy leave her lips. The Wife on Ambien cooks eggs. I take pains to hide the ingredients in the hardware. Still, she conjures omelets from a secret stash of eggs. With a pan, I somehow miss. She singes her robe. I gain 5 pounds in a month. The Wife on Ambien gets fresh. She moves on top of me like it's spin class. That was nice, I say afterwards. Really nice. It reminds me of our wedding night. Paris, my God, we were so young. Do you remember how the stars, I say, then stop? Because she's already snoring. The Wife on Ambien tries to order Ambien on Amazon. The Wife on Ambien makes up the names of golfers. The Wife on Ambien keeps me guessing. You don't want to know what I did in Tucson, she says, patting me on the head like a child. I'd better not say what went down in West Hartford. Tell me, I say. She looks around for some eggs. The wife on Ambien recites the poetry of T.S. Eliot, sings the music of Jesus and Mary Chain, calculates how much we have to save to retire. Her figures vary. The wife on Ambien also tells me it doesn't matter that the sun will swallow the earth exactly 8 billion years, or 13 weeks, or 24 hours from now. The wife on Ambien orders Uber after Uber. The cars stream toward us like a series of sharks. It's 4 a.m. Drivers from many countries gather on the corner, fling curses at our window, break out the booze, arrange marriages among their offspring. The wife on Ambien hacks into my Facebook account and leaves slurs on the pages of my enemies.

0: causes directly opposed to her own. I spend an hour every morning cleaning up the digital trail. The wife on Ambien shouts, Atlantis! Just that, Atlantis! The wife on Ambien drinks an entire quart of milk. She washes out the slim jug and stands it up in the recycling bin like a soldier. The wife on Ambien forgets about our children, Danica, 11, and Morris, 5. We named them after a race car driver and a cat. It was her idea. She had it on Ambien. I get home from work after 9 and see all the kids attacking each other with belts while she sleeps. All the cushions and pillows piled in the center of the room. Don't wreck our fort, Daddy, Morris says. It's more like a tower, I say. Then don't wreck our tower, Danica says. What about your homework, I ask my daughter. Homework's for losers, she says. Losers like you, Morris says. Honey, I call, but the wife on Ambien is sawing logs. The wife on Ambien takes her vitamins, organizes the spice rack. She alphabetizes the shelves in the hallway and polishes my shoes. She wanders a while, adjusting picture frames that are out of true. Everything looks cleaner in the morning. But other nights, she's knocking tchotchkes off tables, surrounding the wastebasket with coffee grounds in ritual fashion. The wife on Ambien, how can I describe her? The way she tilts her head reminds me of pictures of her grandmother as a youth. The way she does a Bronx cheer reminds me of my first boss who was in the Merchant Marine. The wife on Ambien scrolls through her phone, swipes with her eyes shut. I can't wrench it from her iron grip. In the morning, she asks, did you change the time zone to Dubai? I sense a light. It's 3:15 a.m. And the wife on Ambien is playing online poker. Around the virtual table are Joker 17, Ace in Hole, and Mr. Blue Pants. I would force her to stop, but she's winning by a lot. Someone has to bring home the bacon while my startup starts up. That's how I figure it. I'm seeking funding for a virtual reality venture that will let you live in the home you grew up in. The wife on Ambien can list the presidents in order. The wife in real life can't. The wife on Ambien tries her hand at painting. The tubes are open. The brushes stand in a coffee can of gray water. There's a becoming beige smudge on her brow. But where are the canvases? Wither the tableau. Many years later, when we move out of the city, I find her art under a box of books in a basement storage locker. These are all pictures of toast, I say. The wife on Ambien solves Danica's Rubik's Cube. The wife on Ambien insists she doesn't snore. One night, I set up my phone to record her, balancing it on an eyeglasses case between our pillows, wondering if that's legal. In the morning, the device tells a different tale. It's just me, calling out her name. My voice thinning to a whine, like a dog that strayed too far from its master. A voice that would keep the best of us up at night. Thank you.
1: That was Ed Park's story, The Wife on Ambien, performed by John Fugelsang. You know, I tried to write a story like that once, something autobiographical, but The Wife on Alka-Seltzer Plus just felt a little less dramatic somehow. Now let's hear from New Yorker cartoonist Roz Chast, our inspiration for this show.
2: I don't know about you guys, but I have a lot of repeating dreams, and these are some of them, alone at a party, I have a terrible disease. New York City has an unusual neighborhood, a beach in Midtown, well, I'll be. Once again, I have lost my purse, the subway is different today. This is the X train, and it is in the Alps. And pregnant and old. And this is not a happy dream.
1: That was Roz Chast performing an excerpt from her cartoon memoir, I Must Be Dreaming. Next, something from British writer Tessa Hadley. She is the prolific author of titles including Free Love and After the Funeral. This story

0: 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It is read by Rita Wolf, an actor who has appeared in off-Broadway shows, including The Michaels and An Ordinary Muslim and A Delicate Balance. And now here's Bad Dreams by Tessa Hadley, performed by Rita Wolf.
1: Bad dreams. A child woke up in the dark. She seemed to swim up into consciousness as if to a surface, which she then broke through, looking around with her eyes open. At first, the darkness was implacable, but as she stared into the darkness, familiar forms began to loom through it. The pale outline of a window, printed by the street lamp against the curtains. The horizontals on the opposite wall, which were the shelves where she and her brother kept their books and toys. The child knew these details by heart, though she couldn't see them in the dark. She was where she always was when she woke up, in her own bedroom, in the top bunk, her younger brother asleep in the lower one. She struggled to sit up out of the tightly wound nest of sheets and blankets. She was asthmatic and feared not being able to catch her breath. Something had happened, she was sure, while she was asleep. She didn't know what it was at first, but the strong dread it had left behind didn't subside with the confusion of waking. Then she remembered that this thing had happened inside her sleep, in her dream. She had dreamt something horrible and so plausible that it was vividly present as soon as she remembered it. She had dreamt that she was reading her favorite book, the one she read over and over, and actually had been reading earlier that night until her mother came to turn off the light. In the dream, she had been turning its pages as usual when, beyond the story's familiar last words, she discovered an extra section that she had never seen before. A short paragraph set on a page by itself, headed Epilogue. She was an advanced reader for 9 and knew about prologues and epilogues, though it didn't occur to her then that she was the author of her own dreams and must have invented this epilogue herself. It seemed so completely a found thing, alien and unanticipated, coming from outside herself, against her will. In the real book she loved, Swallows and Amazons, 6 children spent their summers in perfect freedom, sailing dinghies on a lake, absorbed in adventures and rivalries that were half-invented games and half-truth, pushing across the threshold of safety into a thrilling unknown. All the details in the book had the solidity of life, though it wasn't her own life. She didn't have servants or boats or a lake or an absent father in the Navy. She had read all the other books in the series too, and she acted out their stories with her friends at school, although they lived in a city and none of them had ever been sailing. The world of Swallows and Amazons existed in a dimension parallel to her own, touching it only in their games. Now the child seemed to see the impersonal print of the dream epilogue written on the darkness in front of her eyes. John and Roger both went on to, it began in a businesslike voice. Of course, the words weren't actually in front of her eyes, and parts of what was written were elusive when she sought them. Certain sentences, though, were scored into her awareness as sharply as if she'd heard them read aloud. Roger drowned at sea in his 20s. John suffered with a bad heart. The Blackett sisters, long illnesses. Titi killed in an unfortunate accident. The litany of deaths tore jaggedly into the tissue that the book had woven, making everything lopsided and hideous. The epilogue's gloating, bland language, complacently regretful, seemed to relish catching her out in her dismay. Oh, didn't you know? Susan lived to a ripe old age. Susan was the dullest of the swallows, tame and sensible, in charge of cooking and housekeeping. Still, the idea of her ripe old age was full of horror. Wasn't she just a girl with everything ahead of her? The child knew that the epilogue existed only in her dream, but she couldn't dispel the taint of it, clinging to her thoughts. When she was younger, she had called to her mother if she woke in the night, but something stopped her from calling out now. She didn't want to tell anyone about the dream. She was afraid, anyway, that her mother wouldn't understand the awfulness of the dream if she tried to explain it. She might laugh or think it was silly. For the first time, the child felt as if she were alone in her own home. Not wanting to lie down in the place where she'd had the dream, she swung over the side rail of the bed and reached with her bare feet for the steps of the ladder. The lower bunk was a cave so dark that she couldn't make out the shape of her sleeping brother. Quietly, she opened her bedroom door. The doors to the kitchen and the lounge, which were at the back of the flat, stood open onto the windowless hallway. A thin blue light falling through them lay in rectangles on the hall carpet. She had read about moonlight, but had never taken in its reality before. It made the lampshade of Spanish wrought iron, which had always hung from a chain in the hallway, seem suddenly as barbaric as a cage or a portcullis in a castle. Everything was tidy in the kitchen. The dishcloth had been wrung out and hung on the edge of the plastic washing-up bowl. Something on a plate was wrapped in greaseproof paper. The sewing machine was put away under its cover at one end of the table. The pieces of Liberty Lawn print which her mother was cutting out for one of her ladies were folded carefully in their paper bag to keep them clean. Liberty Lawn. Her mother named it reverently, like an incantation, though the daily business of her sewing wasn't reverent, but briskly pragmatic, cutting and pinning and snipping at seams with pinking shears, running the machine with her head bent close to the work in bursts of concentration, one hand always raised to the wheel to slow it, or breaking threads quickly in the little clip behind the needle. The chatter of the sewing machine, racing and easing and halting and starting up again, was like a busy engine driving their days. In the lounge, the child paddled her toes in the hair of the white goatskin rug. She touched the pages heaped on her father's writing desk. His meaning, densely tangled in his black italic writing, seemed more accessible through her fingertips in the dark than it ever was in daylight, when its difficulty thwarted her. He was studying for his degree in the evenings, after teaching at school all day. She and her brother played quietly so as not to disturb him. Their mother had impressed upon them the importance of his work. He was writing about a book, Leviathan. His ink bottle had left imprints on the desk's leather inlay, and he stored his notes on a shelf in cardboard folders, carefully labelled, the pile of folders growing ever higher. The child was struck by the melancholy of this accumulation. Sometimes she felt a pang of fear for her father, as if he were exposed and vulnerable. And yet, when he wasn't working, he charmed her with his jokes, pretending to be poisoned when he tasted the cakes she had made, teasing her school friends until they blushed. She never feared in the same way for her mother. Her mother was capable. She was the whole world. In their absence, her parents were more distinctly present to her than usual as individuals with their own unfathomable adult preoccupations. She was aware of their lives running backward from this moment into a past she could never enter. This moment, too, the one fitted around her now as inevitably and closely as a skin, would one day become the past. Its details then would seem remarkable and poignant, and she would never be able to return inside them. The chairs in the lounge, formidable in the dimness, seemed drawn up as if for a spectacle, waiting more attentively than if they were filled with people. The angular recliner built of black tubular steel, with lozenges of polished wood for arms. The cone-shaped wicker basket in its round wrought iron frame. The black-painted wooden armchair with orange cushions, and the low divan covered in striped olive-green cotton. The reality of the things in the room seemed more substantial to the child than she was herself, and she wanted in a sudden passion to break something, to disrupt this world of her home, sealed in its mysterious stillness, where her bare feet made no sound on the lino or the carpets. On impulse, Using all her strength, she pushed at the recliner from behind, tipping it over slowly until it was upside down with its top resting on the carpet and its legs in the air. The rubber ferrules on its feet, unexpectedly silly in the moonlight, like prim, tiny shoes. Then she tipped over the painted chair so that its cushions flopped out. She pulled the wicker cone out of its frame and turned the frame over, flipped up the goatskin rug. She managed to make very little noise, just a few soft bumps and thuds. When she had finished, though, the room looked as if a hurricane had blown through it, throwing the chairs about. She was shocked by what she'd effected, but gratified too. The after sensation of strenuous work tingled in her legs and arms, and she was breathing fast. Her whole body rejoiced in the chaos. Perhaps it would be funny when her parents saw it in the morning. At any rate, nothing, nothing would ever make her tell them that she'd done it. They would never know. And that was funny too. A private hilarity bubbled up in her, though she wouldn't give way to it. She didn't want to make a sound. At that very moment, as she surveyed her crazy handiwork, the moon sank below the top of the wall outside, and the room darkened, all its solidity withdrawn. The child's mother woke up early in the dawn. Had her little boy called out to her? He sometimes woke in the night and had strange fits of crying, during which he didn't recognize her and screamed in her arms for his mummy. She listened but heard nothing. Yet she was as fully, promptly awake as if there had been some summons or a bell had rung. Carefully, she sat up, not wanting to wake her sleeping husband, who was lying on his side with his knees drawn up and his back to her, the bristle of his crew cut, the only part of him visible above the blankets. The room was just as she had left it when she went to sleep, except that his clothes were thrown on top of hers on the chair. He had stayed up late, working on his essay. She remembered dimly that when he got into bed, she had turned over, snuggling up to him, and that in her dream she had seemed to fit against the shape of him as sweetly as a nut into its shell, losing herself inside him. But now he was lost, somewhere she couldn't follow him. Sometimes in the mornings, especially if they hadn't made love the night before, she would wake to find herself beside this stranger, buried away from her miles deep, frowning in his sleep. His immobility then seemed a kind of comment or a punishment directed at her. The grey light in the room was diffuse and hesitant. Even on sunny days, these rooms at the front of the flat weren't bright. She had been happy in this flat at first, in the new freedom of her married life. But now, she resented the neighbours always brooding overhead and was impatient to move to a place they could have all to themselves. But that would have to wait until he finished his degree. She eased out from under the warmth of the blankets. In the hall, she listened at the door of the children's room, which stood ajar. Nothing. The lavatory was chilly. Its tiny high window made it feel like a prison cell, but a blackbird sang liquidly outside in the yard. On the way back to bed, she looked into the kitchen, where everything was as she'd left it. He hadn't even made his cocoa or eaten the sandwich she'd put out for him before he came to bed. His refraining made her tense her jaw, as if he had repudiated her and preferred his work. She should have been a painter, she thought in a flash of anger, not a housewife and a dressmaker. Still, her orderly kitchen reassured her, the scene of her daily activity, poised and quiescent now, awaiting the morning when she'd pick it up again with renewed energy. Perhaps he'd like bacon for his breakfast. She had saved up her housekeeping to buy him some. His mother had cooked bacon for him every morning. When she glanced into the lounge, her shock at the sight of the chairs thrown about was as extreme as a hand clapped over her mouth from behind. The violence was worse because it was frozen, in silence, had lain in wait, gloating, while she suspected nothing. Someone had broken in. She was too afraid in the first moments to call out to her husband. She waited in the doorway, holding her breath for the movement that would give the intruder away. It was awful to think that a few minutes ago she had gone, unprotected, all the way down the lonely passageway to the lavatory. Then, as her panic subsided, she took in the odd specificity of the chaos. Only the chairs were overturned at the center of the room. Nothing else had been touched. Nothing pulled off the shelves and thrown on the floor. Nothing smashed. The lounge windows were tightly closed, just as the back door had surely been closed in the kitchen. Nothing had been taken. Had it? The wireless was intact on its shelf. Rousing out of her stupor, she crossed to the desk and opened the drawer where her husband kept his band earnings. The money was safe, £3.10 in notes and some loose change, along with his pipe and pipe cleaners and dirty tobacco pouch, the smell of which stayed on her fingers when she closed the drawer. Instead of waking her husband, she tried the window catches, then went around checking the other rooms of the flat. The kitchen door and the front door were both securely bolted, and no one could have climbed in through the tiny window in the lavatory. Soundless, on her bare feet, she entered the children's bedroom and stood listening to their breathing. Her little boy stirred in his sleep but didn't cry. Her daughter was spread-eagled awkwardly amid the menagerie of her stuffed toys and dolls. Their window, too, was fastened shut. There was no intruder in the flat, and only one explanation for the crazy scene in the front room. Her imagination danced with affront and dismay. Chilled, she returned to stand staring in the lounge. Her husband was moody, and she'd always known that he had anger buried in him, but he'd never done anything like this before, nothing so naked and outrageous. She supposed he must have got frustrated with his studies before he came to bed. Or was the disorder a derisory message meant for her, because he despised her homemaking, her domestication of the free life he'd once had? Perhaps the mess was even supposed to be some kind of brutal joke. She couldn't imagine how she had slept through the outburst. This time, for once, she was clearly in the right, wasn't she? He had been childish, giving way to his frustration, as if she didn't feel fed up sometimes, and he criticized her for her bad temper. He had such high standards for everyone else. From now on, she would hold on to this new insight into him, no matter how reasonable he seemed. Her disdain hurt her like a bruise to the chest. She was more used to admiring him. But it was also exhilarating. She seemed to see the future with great clarity, looking forward through a long tunnel of antagonism in which her husband was her enemy. This awful truth appeared to be something she had always known, though in the past it had been clouded in uncertainty, and now she saw it starkly. Calmly and quietly, she picked up each chair, put back the cushions which had tumbled onto the carpet, straightened the goatskin rug. The room looked as serene as if nothing had ever happened in it. The joke of its serenity erupted inside her like bubbles of soundless laughter. Nothing, nothing would ever make her acknowledge what he'd done or the message he'd left for her, although when he saw the room restored to its rightful order, he would know that she knew. She would wait for him to be the first to acknowledge in words the passage of this silent violence between them. In the bedroom, she lay down beside her husband with her back turned. Her awareness of her situation seemed pure and brilliant, and she expected to lie awake, burning at his nearness. There was less than an hour to wait before she had to get up again. She'd got back into bed only because her feet were cold and it was too early to switch on the electric fire in the kitchen. But almost at once, she dropped into a deep sleep, particularly blissful, as if she were falling down through syrupy darkness, her limbs unbound and bathing in warmth. When she woke again, this time her little boy really was calling out to her, she remembered immediately what had happened in the night, but she also felt refreshed and blessed. A young wife fried bacon for her husband. The smell of it filled the flat. Her son was eating cereal at the table. Her husband was preoccupied, packing exercise books into his worn briefcase, opening the drawer in his desk where he kept his pipe and tobacco, dropping these into the pocket of his tweed jacket. But he came at some point to stand behind his wife at the stove and put his arms around her, nuzzling her neck, kissing her behind her ear, and she leaned back into his kiss, as she always did, tilting her head to give herself to him. When the bacon was ready, she served it up on a plate with fried bread and a tomato and poured his tea, then went to find out why their daughter was dawdling in the bedroom. The girl was sitting on the edge of her brother's bunk, trying to pull on her knee-length socks with one hand while she held a book open in front of her eyes with the other. Her thin, freckled face was nothing like her mother's. One white sock was twisted around her leg with its dirty heel sticking out at the front. And the book was surely the same one she'd already read several times. The child was insistent, though, that she needed to start reading it all over again from the beginning. Her mother took the book away and chivied her along.
0: That was Rita Wolf Living Through Bad Dreams by Tessa Hadley. 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I'm Meg Wolitzer. 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
3: 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It should be interesting.
0: Welcome back. This is Selected Shorts, where our greatest actors transport us through the magic of fiction, one short story at a time. I'm Meg Wolitzer. Dreams. That's what we're exploring in this week's shorts. Not only do a lot of short stories use dreams as a plot point, but the stories themselves can kind of feel like dreams with their own logic, their own weird twists. Next, a piece from writer Tom Barbash. He writes both fiction and nonfiction, and his books include The Dakota Winters and The Last Good Chance. We're going to hear the title story from his collection, Stay Up With Me. While dreams aren't the bulk of the narrative here, they make up a very crucial element just under the surface. Performing it is Jason Ralph. He's an actor who made his name on stage and has since appeared in series including The Marvelous Mrs. Maisel and starred in The Magicians. Here's Jason Ralph in his Selected Shorts debut, reading Tom Barbash's Stay Up With Me.
4: Stay Up With Me. Henry is in the part of the dream where his father carries him piggyback through the shoulder-high waves. His father's t-shirt is soaked through, and the salt water is making the cut on Henry's elbow sting when a woman's voice calls out, Henry, Henry. And before his eyes open, he knows who it is. He can tell by the smell of her shampoo that it's Alice. He'd been napping in the cafe around the corner from his apartment, the one open till midnight. He just left, Alice says, sitting down at Henry's table, which is by the corner window. She does this fairly frequently. She finds Henry, now a boy-faced 31, somewhere in the neighborhood when she wants his advice. Once, when she needed to choose between two job offers, she searched the grocery store, three coffee shops, and two bars before discovering him seated with his eyes closed on the couch at the laundromat. Henry has been escaping into dreams a lot lately. in movie theaters or on buses or subways, but mainly in cafes or coffee shops where he spends the bulk of his afternoons and evenings reading or working on one of his scripts. "He thanked me," she says with a pained smile. "Services rendered, I guess." And he stares at her blankly and then glances at his watch. "I'm sorry to bug you, but I really need you, Henry," and she gives him the little girl pout, the one that often convinces him to give her rides or buy her dinner. "All right, then. When did he come over?" "Just after 9, and Henry does the math. It's 11 now. "Well, that's efficiency." "It's not like that. He works in the emergency room, and he has this ridiculous schedule. Anyway, I think I was insensitive to him." "How so?" "His dog died this morning." "I guess that's a pretty big deal." "Yeah, I'd say so. I told him I was sorry. I was really sorry. Many times over. I don't know. I mean, how many times can you say, 'My God, that's awful. That's so sad.' I mean, I had a pretty traumatic run-in at work, and I kept it to myself." "Dogs are family members," Henry says as he gazes down at his screenplay, which is about a spy mission in Tunisia during World War II, and he considers letting Alice read some of it, and then he remembers how badly that went last time. "He said it had a heart attack." "Since when did dogs start having heart attacks? I thought of a dog dressed up like one of those overworked executives eating too much bacon cheeseburgers and then like keeling over." Henry looks at the other tables to see if anyone else is hearing this. "I'm going back to work," he says. "Not just yet. Henry, I've got a deadline, but you were sleeping, napping." She bites her lower lip and sighs. "You want to maybe go grab a drink?" she says. He considers the offer. Henry is in the parched badlands of a dry spell, and the thought of a couple drinks with Alice followed by a trip to his apartment is like a sugar rush, apt to raise his spirits for an hour or so before dropping him into a prolonged crash. Maybe not. "All right," she says. "Can I just sit here with you and read for a while? Remember when we used to do that? Do you have something to read?" "Nope." Henry hands her a book from his bag and then goes back to working on his screenplay. Alice begins reading the book and twirling a strand of her straight brown hair around a pencil. And after a while, she tilts her head thoughtfully and she asks him, "How's your dad, Henry?" "He's good." "I think about him all the time." And Henry raises his eyebrows dubiously. "Let's go visit him this weekend like we did that one time. Remember when we went to the movies afterward? Moulin Rouge. They had arrived 10 minutes late and they had to sit in the front row. And with all the jump cuts and the pulsating lights, Henry felt like he might go blind. I thought I would cheer you up." "You thought it would cheer you up. You were the one who was being strange." "Water under the bridge," he says. But Henry remembers it vividly. He was planning to ask Alice to move in with him that night, after they made a lobby drop-off of some books at his father's, and his father insisted that they come up for a quick drink so he could finally meet Henry's girl. And his old-fashioned use of the word touched Henry enough to consent. He had assured Henry that his apartment was in cocktail party shape, and possibly in his eyes it was. He'd set out a full bar, dusty bottles of Tanqueray and Stoli and Maker's Mark, a few wedges of odd-tasting cheese and hard salami, what might have been pâté. And he'd clearly vacuumed, and he straightened the furniture, but along the most of cursory of investigations, Henry saw trouble, a moth-eaten alligator sweater thrown over piles of paper in his office, mold growing on the refrigerator shelves and in the corners of the bathroom. Until that night, it was possible for Henry to live in a state of suspended judgment about his father's circumstances. But now through Alice's eyes, he saw every coffee stain in the carpet or stray clump of rice on the kitchen stove as proof of his father's alarming decline. His father had downed a martini or two before they arrived, giving him the jittery, gin-emboldened air of a nightclub MC trying to earn the love of an unresponsive audience. He told a few old stories, told them flawlessly, and then, like a man who takes the wrong road on the way home and finds himself on a street very much like his, but which doesn't contain his house, lost his bearings. When he recovered, he warmed to Alice, and he acted around her like a teenager with a crush, and she flirted back. It irritated Henry, but he knew that it was simply her way of making herself comfortable in a strange situation. And when Alice leaned down to retrieve a fallen ice cube, Henry caught his father admiring her. When his father retreated to the kitchen for a forgotten hors d'oeuvre, Henry apologized for the mess in the apartment. "It's fine. He's been a perfect host," Alice said, without knowing how true that had once been. In the old life, his parents' parties were legend. Posh caterers, pianists, and torch song singers, and guests in black tie, all before the business tanked and before his father fell asleep smoking a cigarette burning two rooms of the brownstone, and before Henry's mother left, sending Henry plummeting into that blind alley of resentment where he both hated his father for making his mother leave and felt responsible for him and his fragile loneliness. At the door, Henry's father pressed Alice's hand in his, and he told her, eyes moist, how much he loved his son, and that Henry was all that he had left in the world. And then, perhaps losing his spot in time again, he apologized to them both about the fire, and he showed Alice the burn marks on his forearm and his shin. "How often do you see him?" Alice asked when they were outside on the street. "Once a month, maybe?" The truth was closer to once a week. "I really like him," she said, and then added, "he's different from what I expected." "How so?" Henry asked, but he knew. Henry had gone to Blue Blazer private schools, and his father lived in a nice Upper East Side block, and she'd been imagining luxury, or at least the semblance of order. "You look like him, you know?" Henry peered at his reflection in a shop window. He looked more like his mother, he thought. She said a few more nice things about his father, about his sense of humor and the first edition book she'd found on his shelves, but Henry wasn't listening. "I think we should move in together," he said. She ran her finger down his sideburn as though he were an injured pet. "There's an idea," she said. Alice heads up to the counter now and orders a glass of wine and an espresso for Henry so that he'll stay awake with her. It is in this cafe that the two of them first met. It was after they'd both attended a screening at NYU where Henry once taught a class for a former teacher who had pneumonia. Alice and a friend were talking about films in general, and Henry offered them a few well-honed observations about Otto Preminger and John Cassavetes. Alice had long legs, ringlets of brown hair and alabaster skin with six small earrings circling one ear and a little too much mascara around her large brown eyes. And she seemed interested in Henry's opinions and countered with a few provoking ones of her own. She was slightly younger than him, 25 or so, and she'd seen most of the movies that Henry cherished and read many of his favorite books. And before long, they were spending entire weekends at Alice's place, staying up until 4 watching underground films that Henry brought home from his part-time job at the film archive, or just messing around and waking at noon. And some nights they'd hit a party thrown by one of Alice's friends, but they rarely stayed long, and sometimes after a cocktail or two, they'd sneak off to a back bedroom or bathroom or stairwell. And they learned how to keep their voices down and their eyes open and were caught only once by someone who was too high to care. One night, as they entered a restaurant for a late-night supper, Alice and a satin t-shirt and a narrow black skirt, hair pulled back in a spiky bun. Henry, lazily self-assured in the tan suede shirt Alice picked out for him, Alice's hand in his rear jeans pocket. He paused to imagine what they must look like, and they're just bliss. Like the kind of people you would die to be. Henry's thoughts are floating in that time as he leaves the coffee shop with Alice and heads with her towards the blue-lit bar where they used to get tipsy together and make out. Henry hates the moment in which he wants her all over again because it feels like a regression, and so he treats her with a forged indifference, which he hopes will realign the balance of desire between them. They have far too much history to ever make this work, he thinks. But in certain moments, moments like this one, or on the occasional nights that Alice decides to sleep over, he wonders. They are fluent in each other's faults and wounds and hypocrisies, and so sleeping together has this feel of sleeping with a failed part of themselves, like pornography with familiar dialogue. He could teach a course on their maneuverings, he thinks, and yet he'd always get it half wrong. There's no one I'm closer to in the whole world than you, Henry. I feel the same, he says breezily before realizing it might be true. He wants to tell her his theory that that night at his father's had pushed them off course. Alice had witnessed Henry's future, or so he imagined, and so to alter that trajectory, she began needling him about finding a full-time job or selling one of the dozen screenplays he'd finished. And she took heed of his subpar housekeeping and his smoking, which Henry said he'd stop, but he never did, and he rebelled by smoking more and allowing the plates to pile up. And the question of them living together was never brought up again. She asked him at a Burger King one night about his family when he was a kid, a softball toss so he could give her something positive to hook into. And he refused to describe aloud any of the happy scenes that he'd been playing over in his mind in order to get to sleep. The surf and turf barbecues, the Florida vacations, the weekend parties at the Cape, rides in his father's white Mustang convertible, his mother reading him Watership Down when he was 8, and to his thrill, changing one of the rabbits' names to Henry. They felt too much like the right answer to an admissions interview. Like everyone else's, he said. And then a more unsettling memory came to him of when he'd actually last spoken to his mother. She'd called from Albuquerque, New Mexico, from the house where she was raising 2 other children with a different husband to tell Henry that she loved him and always would. It was late Thanksgiving night, and her voice felt so close, he was certain she was just down the block. Henry, she said, as though it hadn't been 5 years, as though they had just been speaking. Are you awake? Alice waited for him to say something, anything, but he only glared at her and he lit another cigarette, staring at the match like he wanted to set the place on fire. They're drinking whiskeys now, seated across from each other in a booth. Alice smiles fondly. It's so easy, isn't it? She says. In some ways. Remember the things we did in that bathroom? That wasn't me, Henry says. Funny, well, he kind of looked like you. I was pretty hammered, she says. To be truthful, Alice was never as drunk as she pretended to be. She was always in control and always looking, watching, grading Henry, or so he believed. Remember when we sat on the opposite sides of the bar and pretended that we didn't know each other? That I remember. I kept sending you drinks, and then you made me pay you back. I guess I did. Henry sifts his drink, and he watches how the ice cubes catch the light from the bar. I was such a to you, Henry. Oh, I don't know. I mean, who can tell about these things? This is our place, and I shouldn't have come here with someone else. It takes him a moment to realize what she's talking about. He'd managed to put from his mind the afternoon that she'd brought the faced music executive here, and Henry had seen them through the side window. By then it didn't matter, Henry says, but it had made him crazy seeing them flirting and ear-nibbling like a scene from early Alice and Henry. And he got wasted at a dive bar down the block, and then he shattered the window of a black Saab 93, the model of car that he'd seen the date and Alice riding in the weekend before. He used a rusted metal folding chair someone had left on the street. Utterly senseless, since the car that Alice's guy owned was blue. Alice leans toward Henry now and runs her hand from his temple across the back of his head. Her index finger brushes a lock of hair behind his ear. And he feels very sleepy. And she pulls his face to her and kisses his cheek. Let's go back to your place, she says. On their walk to Henry's apartment, he thinks again of his father and how rather than dismissing Alice's concern about his father, it might be better to tell her the chronology of events since that awkward visit, how Henry had put him in a managed care facility and how his father had become paranoid and frightened. But how for 5 full hours on his 65th birthday, his father had been himself at 40, and how he and Henry laughed and reminisced together like lost best friends. Alice and Henry hold hands up the stairs as they enter Henry's clean apartment. And it crosses his mind that maybe they could try things again, because it was easy in a way. And they sit in his bed and kiss and then slip beneath the white down quilt. And Alice asks him, "You don't think he's a lost cause, do you?" "Well, I haven't given up on him," he says. And from her confused silence, he realizes that she isn't asking about his father. It stumps him for a moment, and then he remembers. "Oh, right," he says. "He'll come back. It's a weird place to bring it up, I know, but I kind of like him, and I didn't want to be rude to him." And then neither of them says anything for a while, and she places her arm across his chest. "You're so good for me, Henry," she says. "You really are." He feels very tired, and then very cynical, like someone who buys a car and then learns the engine is dead. He turns onto his pillow, and he lets his eyes close. And after a while, he hears her softly whispering his name, "Henry, Henry." "What?" She moves his hand. "Do you want to?" "Let's go to sleep," he says, and turns away from her. "I want to," she says, booting him. "No one gets me like you do." He thinks of booting her out, but he has neither the energy nor the inclination. The heat kicks on again with a clank and a hiss. He will move from New York, he thinks. There's nothing to keep him here other than his father, and he can come back to visit and monitor his care by phone from a distance. But he will not stagnate here another year. His father will be happy for him. And he thinks of places he can go, Boston or Los Angeles, where he has contacts and the sort of man he would like to be when he gets there. "It's all for the best," he says to Alice, and tries to explain why, but in his sleepiness he loses the strand and he nods off mid-sentence, and then he drifts back into the dream. The sand dune and the smell of seaweed, his tanned and healthy father carrying a bucket of mussels that his mother would use for the bullabies. The cousins are over, and in the back of the house, Henry has built a fort out of milk crates. "Henry," the voice says again. "Henry." But he won't come back for her this time. She keeps speaking, or maybe she's only speaking in his dream, but he likes that he can leave her like this, that he can find a place away from her. "I'm sorry," the voice says now. It isn't Alice anymore. "Say it again," he says. "I'm so sorry, sweet Henry." "Of course you are."

0: That was Jason Ralph reading Stay Up With Me by Tom Barbash. You almost forget about the dream in that story, don't you? Barbash engages us with Henry's history and the couple's challenges before looping back around to remind us about the place from which Henry's difficulties stem. Now let's hear more from Roz Chass describing her dreams, often featured in New Yorker cartoons.
1: Everybody has these dreams. There's, in fact, a website which is, I think it's called toothdreams.com. Tooth issues, and back in high school, and there's some sort of crisis. Usually for me, it's I have my schedule, or I don't have my schedule, I don't know where I'm supposed to be, and then I have to find the office, and I don't know where the office is. And I have had this dream so many times that in the dream, I think, wait a minute. I am like the age that I am. I've graduated from high school. This is not a problem. And you would think, having this epiphany in the dream, I would never have this dream again. But you would be wrong. And this dream was, it was in the New Yorker not that long ago. A lot of my dreams are, they're pretty mundane, but sometimes they're just funny. So last night I dreamed about shopping for bed slippers. I tried on some big fluffy ones, but I didn't like them. Then I tried on a pair of cute green slippers, which I realized could double as penny loafers. But I would have to put insoles in them because they had no arch support. And the store did not carry arch support insoles, but I bought them anyway. My credit card was a square rather than a rectangle, and it had a picture of a wheat field on it. The lady wasn't sure that the machine would take it, but it did. And when the machine took the card, it made a happy little chime. Ding! The end.
0: That was Roz Chast performing an excerpt from her book of illustrated dreams, I Must Be Dreaming. It may be true that in our own daily lives, we are the only ones interested in our own weird dreams. But dreams can also be raw material. In short, anything but a snooze fest. I'm Meg Wolitzer. Thanks for joining me for Selected Shorts. Selected Shorts is produced by Jennifer Brennan and Sarah Montague. Our team includes Matthew Love, Drew Richardson, Mary Shimkin, Vivienne Woodward, and Magdalene Robleski. The readings are recorded by Miles B. Smith. Our programs presented at the Getty Center in Los Angeles are recorded by Phil Richards. Our theme music is David Peterson's That's the Deal, performed by the Deerdorf Peterson Group. 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This program is also made possible with public funds from the New York State Council on the Arts, with the support of Governor Kathy Hochul and the New York State Legislature. Selected Shorts is produced and distributed by Symphony Space.
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4: 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WQCS weather. Quiet evening on the Treasure Coast. Skies stay mostly clear, a light breeze, and an overnight low near 76. Tomorrow starts sunny, warming quickly to about 92, then pop-up showers and thunderstorms could develop by afternoon. Keep an eye on the radar and plan flexible outdoor time for you. Current temperature is 79 at WQCF.
5: Welcome to the newsroom from the BBC World Service. I'm Pete Ross. Rescue teams in Venezuela are in a race against time to save earthquake victims.
6: They say there are people who are still alive, but it seems there's not enough machinery and equipment to clear all this rubble.
5: Iran says it's launched attacks against Bahrain and Kuwait in retaliation for US strikes on Iranian sites. As a record-breaking heatwave continues to grip Europe, ice in the Swiss Alps is melting at an unprecedented rate.
7: We're losing as much water from the Swiss glaciers to fill up one Olympic swimming pool every 6 seconds.
5: Tens of thousands of people take part in a pride march in Budapest, the first since the end of the Orban government. We'll get the latest from the World Cup as the final group games conclude, and
3: With Rashford, he was very, like, open. He was like, you know, I'm new to this, Braden, you freestyle.
5: Could a fresh haircut be the secret to success on the pitch? All coming up after this bulletin.
8: Live from NPR News, I'm Dale Willman. President Trump says the U.S. military conducted additional strikes against multiple targets in Iran on Sunday for violating the ceasefire agreement. NPR's Shanalee Stuster has more.
9: U.S. Central Command says its forces launched strikes against several Iranian military assets on Saturday. Those assets included Iranian air defense sites, communication systems, and drone storage facilities. CENTCOM says the strikes were a direct response to an Iranian drone attack on an oil tanker transiting near the Strait of Hormuz. Bahrain has also accused Iran of targeting it with drones. President Trump said in a social media post on Saturday that the U.S. may be forced to militarily complete the job. And if that happens, quote, Iran would no longer exist. Late Friday, U.S. military forces targeted several Iranian military sites in response to an Iranian drone attack Thursday on a cargo ship navigating the Strait of Hormuz. CENTCOM says commercial vessels are continuing to travel through the Strait of Hormuz. Shandalise Duster, NPR News.
8: The death toll for the pair of earthquakes that struck Venezuela Wednesday has now risen to at least 1,430 people. Rescue efforts remain underway to find anyone still alive after being buried under the rubble. NPR's Fernando Naro has more.
10: It's the third day after the deadly earthquakes that have devastated northern Venezuela. In one of the hardest hit areas, the coastal state of La Guaira, roads are congested. Convoys of military trucks and civilians are carrying aid workers, shovels, heavy machinery, and food supplies. Venezuela's interim president, Delcy Rodriguez, announced that access to La Guaira has been militarized. She said it's an effort to streamline aid into the region. The first 72 hours after a quake are crucial in finding survivors, and local authorities say tens of thousands are still missing. Fernando Narro, NPR News, La Guaira, Venezuela.
8: Representative Julia Letlow won Louisiana's Republican nomination for U.S. Senate on Saturday, as NPR's Matt Bloom reports. The outcome is another win for President Trump, who also endorsed Letlow.
11: Letlow defeated State Treasurer John Fleming in a runoff after the two finished ahead of Senator Bill Cassidy in the GOP primary in May. Trump backed Letlow in an effort to oust Cassidy, who voted to convict Trump on impeachment charges in 2021. Letlow, a former college administrator and ardent Trump supporter, has been in the House since 2021. Her husband, Luke Letlow, died from COVID-19 complications after being elected to Congress in 2020, and she won a special election to fill the seat. Letlow has promised to work in lockstep with Trump to advance his agenda. She'll face the Democratic nominee winner, Jamie Davis, a farmer and former parish official from Northeast Louisiana. Matt Bloom, NPR News, New Orleans.
8: And you're listening to NPR News. The largest fire currently burning in the U.S. continues to move across Utah at this hour. The Cottonwood Fire has now scorched more than 144 square miles. It's severely damaged the Eagle Point Ski Resort in Beaver County and has forced a number of evacuations. Fire officials say low humidity and winds gusting as high as 45 miles an hour are hurting efforts to get the fire under control. Red flag warnings are also in effect in six other western states. Supergirl may be strong, but she's no match for Jesse, Woody, and Buzz Lightyear at the box office. NPR's Bob Mondello has our details.
12: Superheroes have been having a rough time at the multiplex, and the Man of Steel's antisocial cousin is no exception.
13: I'm worried you're not going to find your people.
14: Yeah, well, that's the thing, Clark. I have no people.
12: Supergirl is expected to sell about $40 million worth of tickets this weekend on the low end of industry predictions.
15: This does not look like this is going to end well.
12: That total looks especially lackluster next to the $75 million second weekend of Toy Story 5, which took in more than $200 million last week.
16: No way.
12: The good news for theater owners is that it's a strong weekend overall because other films, including the low-budget horror flicks Obsession and Back Rooms and Steven Spielberg's sci-fi thriller Disclosure Day, are still doing decent business. Bob Mondello, NPR News.
8: In the World Cup action, Jude Bellingham and Harry Kane scored early in the second half as England beat Panama Sunday 2-0. Croatia won a spot in the knockout round with a 2-1 win over Ghana in Philadelphia. The Democratic Republic of Congo beat Uzbekistan 3-1, and Colombia and Portugal battled to a scoreless tie. I'm Dale Willman, NPR News.
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5: You're listening to the newsroom from the BBC World Service with me, Pete Ross. As Venezuela enters the fourth day since the two earthquakes that have devastated the country, a crucial window of opportunity to find survivors is closing. Humanitarian aid agencies say the first 72 hours after a disaster of this kind are key to rescuing people alive. More than 1,400 people are now known to have died, but the true figure is thought to be higher. Tens of thousands are still missing, and first responders warn that with every hour that passes, survivability reduces.
13: We are here in Chacao, Miranda State, working non-stop since last night, and have recovered the body of a woman with her dog in her arms. The dog came out alive, but the woman unfortunately died.
6: They say there are people who are still alive, but it seems there's not enough machinery and equipment to clear all this rubble. I ask, please, to send people who are capable of helping us and that they don't stop searching, because we still hope our loved ones come out alive.
5: The coastal state of La Guaira was one of the area's hardest hit, and there's been growing frustration at the pace of the government response there. Families and volunteers have spent days pulling survivors and bodies from the rubble as they wait for specialist equipment to arrive. The Venezuelan authorities were not prepared for a disaster of this scale, as we heard from our senior international correspondent, Erla Guerin, in the capital, Caracas.
16: This country has been running on empty for years. Under the control of President Nicolas Maduro, the economy was basically run into the ground through mismanagement, through corruption. People have suffered years of hyperinflation. One young Venezuelan here has just said to me, a monthly salary would not buy you one packet of medication. So if this was a test for the Venezuelan state, it's a test it could only fail. Where we are standing now, there is a big operation going on still, but this is to try to recover.

0: Welcome to City Arts and Lectures, a season of talks and onstage conversations with some of the most celebrated writers, artists, and thinkers of our day, recorded before an audience at the Sydney Goldstein Theatre in San Francisco. This week, our guest is José Andrés, a Spanish chef with 2 Michelin stars and 40 restaurants worldwide. Andrés is also recognized for his humanitarian work. As the founder of World Central Kitchen, Andrés has fed tens of millions of people across dozens of crises, and he was nominated for the Nobel Peace Prize. The model is uncommonly nimble and effective. Rather than warehousing aid, Central Kitchen activates local restaurants and cooks, putting money into affected communities while feeding people with dignity. Andrés is also an Emmy Award-winning TV host and producer and author of several cookbooks, including his newest, Spain My Way. On May 21st, 2026, Chef Andrés came to the Sydney Goldstein Theatre to talk to Laureen Powell Jobs, founder and president of Emerson Collective. Join us now for a conversation with José Andrés.
1: Welcome, José Andrés, to San Francisco. Oh, this is a good way to start.
2: Hola, buenas noches. Buenas noches, San Francisco.
1: Hey. Oh. So let's talk about this book, Spain My Way, for a second. So you write, of course, about food and recipes, but also about family and memory and growing up in Spain. But I wonder if you can open up the conversation by talking a little bit about your childhood. Okay. The sound effects are just divine. So talk about the role that food played in your household when you were growing up.
2: I barely know how to open a bottle of wine, and now I need to talk about food. I did okay, no? I didn't break the cork, which usually happens.
1: All right. Cheers.
2: So, Laureen, to you.
1: To you.
2: To all of you.
1: To all of you.
2: To all of you, because you are in a fascinating city. You can be anywhere tonight. And here you are. Thank you. Really, thank you. I was in a restaurant, and a lot of people coming in the restaurant. We're going to see you later. I'm like, really? Like I will stay in this restaurant. Don't waste your time. And here you are. So you know, growing up, Laureen, for me was my mom was a nurse. My father was a nurse. Nurses, doctors. We saw it during COVID, especially. My God, those people are amazing. And I will say, I almost grew up in a hospital, because my father worked the night shift, my mother worked the day shift, and the hospital was the place that my 3 brothers and myself will be exchanged between mother and father, father and mother.
1: Wow.
2: So sometimes I will be there in emergency room, you know, just watching everything, like live TV. And for me, I was always fascinating to see that all those people did So many things beyond duty. But the thing I love about my father and my mother is that they were always ready to cook.
1: So who was the cook?
2: My mom was more the Monday through Friday. Mm-hmm. And my father was more the weekend guy. I mean, very much like now. You know, in America, man, we think we cook because we throw a piece of meat on the grill and we burn it. And we call ourselves cooks, you know, really? I mean, come on. Burning meat is not cooking, people. And my mother was more the one taking care of my brothers and I. Even my father would help, too. Even my father had 2 jobs. My mother had 5 jobs. It was her job, plus my four brothers.
1: Of you.
2: My mom was, yes, the weekday cook. She made those amazing roasted peppers. But these are the days that cooking in my home, I don't want to romanticize it more than it is, but it's what it was. The bread, you will go every morning to buy the bread in the bakery. And I will go, I was the older brother, so you will go. And my mom always will tell me, buy two, buy three, depends what was going on that day. And she will always get very upset because by the time I get back home, like the Spanish baguettes, you know, the tips, because they were crunchy, there will be no tips. Sometimes I will get in an accident because in the bike, if you bike and you're trying to eat bread at the same time, you will crash. And this happened more than once. So it was an adventure going for bread. But then these red peppers I'm telling you about was the same. If my mom was making the red peppers, she will send me or my brother, so she will go herself to the little fruit stand in the little town outside Barcelona, in a little town called Santa Coloma de Cervelló. Santa Coloma de Cervelló is a very beautiful tiny town. Everybody heard about the Sagrada Familia, Gaudi, the 100-something years until finally we finish. Believe me, it's not a lot of construction companies out of Barcelona right now because, you know, we have very bad reputation. 150 years to finish a cathedral. Anyway, so I'm telling you this because the first prototype of Sagrada Familia was a little church right next to Santa Coloma de Cervelló. And I'm only telling you this because for me it's fascinating. The mini Sagrada Familia, before the Sagrada Familia began construction, happened in this little town I grew up. And the bakery was not too far away from that place. So just going for the bread for me was like something like I was in a science fiction movie because that church looked like a science fiction, right? And that's why I crashed with the bike, I think, too. And so go back to the red peppers, okay? Don't let me get lost. So I will go to the red peppers. Usually I will not eat the peppers, so I will not crash. And then my mom will roast them. That was beautiful because they're peppers will come up very dark from the oven. She will wrap them with her hands and olive oil. It's nothing sexier than rubbing peppers with olive oil on your hands. It's like, it's something like, wow, let me do this. And then they will be roasted, and then she'll cover them with plastic paper so the moist and the remaining heat will help the skin of the pepper separate itself from the flesh. And in that moment, like, the pepper will tell you, thank you, I'm liberated. I didn't want to have that skin, and I didn't know how to get rid of that skin, and finally, thank you. So the peppers were in such a good mood that then my mom will break them with her hands, and she will always have this terracotta casserole, always the same one. A terracotta casserole, she will put oil and sliced garlic. And when the garlic begins dancing, you know when you put garlic in the oil? Garlic is very, looks very serious. Looks like garlic, nobody wants to talk to him, and garlic doesn't want to talk back to you. But when you put him in warm oil, the garlic begins dancing. And becomes like, you know, it's like getting drunk on oil. And in that moment, my mom will put the peppers. And the remaining juices in the bottom of the pan where she roasts them, she will add them too so the garlic will not burn. Then she will add water and will cook for an hour. What happened then? Don't tell me why she put the water. But the peppers will become like super soft. And at the end, the water will evaporate. And all the gelatin of the red peppers with the olive oil will emulsify in this sauce that also was like, you wanted to put the finger there. You're like, oh my God, what's going on here? And then she'll finish with sherry vinegar. Those peppers, I don't know why, they were, to this day, is one of the dishes I remember of my mom the most. Mm. That was my mom, always cooking for my brothers, for my father, Monday through Friday. My father, on the other hand, was the weekend warrior. He will invite the entire hospital. He will never keep track of whom. My father always saw big problems with very simple solutions. He'll resolve anything. My mom will tell him, what happened if more people come? He'll say, we'll add more rice to the pan. Because he'll make these very big paellas. Mm. And this is very much how I grew up, between going to the market, helping my mom in the kitchen, peeling the peppers, eating the croquetas. My mom made the best croquetas in the history. Croquetas, they were the end of the month food. You know, I don't remember anything from the first week after my father received the first paycheck, that usually the fridge will be slightly fuller. At the end of the month is like when you go to Best Buy to buy a fridge and the fridge is empty. I mean, if I was the CEO of Best Buy, I will fill up the fridge.

0: Making dishes out of an empty fridge. Croquetas was that dish.
1: What did she put on them?
0: You know, we all have this piece of ham that is so dry that you can use as a razor. Do you know that half boiled egg that has like green things growing on top, like like if those Dr. Seuss, you know, it's like, and if you look very closely, it's things moving in there. But my mom, she said, listen, blue cheese does nothing wrong to you. So this blue thing on the egg either. And she laughed. And quite frankly, here I am. Nothing ever happened to me. She made us stronger. So she'll chop that ham. She'll chop that egg. The bechamel was sublime. You know, any one of you makes bechamel at home? Who makes bechamel at home? I cannot see you, but it's okay. Listen, to make bechamel with the butter, my mom will add also oil, a little bit of the onion, the good milk. Oh, my God, the milk. The flour. Oh, my God. And that sauce, when it gets slightly thick, but not too thick. Oh, my God, when you put the finger. So what happened with that, and I'm sorry I'm going long on this story, but she'll finish the bechamel, right, and she'll roll the croquetas next day. The breadcrumbs, she will use the bread that was sold, and she'll use the coffee grinder to make the breadcrumbs. That's why the coffee in my house was a little bit thick sometimes. Then she'll roll the croquetas one by one. They were very delicate because she didn't put a lot of flour in the bechamel, therefore was very delicate croqueta. But when she put the bechamel in the fridge the night before, every night that she made croquetas, my brothers and myself, we will wake up in the middle of the night. Mm-hmm. And we'll go to the fridge. And we'll open the door, one by one, hoping that my mom will not wake up. And then we'll eat with the fingers. And then we'll push with the fingers to make sure that we could balance the bechamel. What happened after my other three brothers did the same twice, at the end that thing looked like the craters in the moon. And we will get in trouble the day after. But those are the moments that I cannot believe I'm telling you those, because they were very fun moments. The moments of peeling the red peppers, the moments of rolling the croquetas, the moments of stealing the croqueta mix, the moments that my mom will always make odd quantity of croquetas. So whoever was of the four brothers that behaved the best will always eat the last one. So the day was croquetas, we will be in our best behavior. Yes, mom. Yes, mom. What do you need, mom? So those are stories that I'm sure all of you
1: so
0: have.
1: Sweet.
0: That are so, so important of, you know, making us who we are. Because I don't quote French people in public. They're good people, but they have an accent, not like Spaniards. But was this guy in 1826, Brillat Savarin, a philosopher, a gastronomer, one guy that wrote one of the most thoughtful books about food.
1: Mm-hmm.
0: And he said, tell me what you eat, and I will tell you who you are.
1: Yeah.
0: I think I understand him very well, and I think all of you understand that phrase very much summarizes every one of us.
1: Mm-hmm.
0: We all have these amazing, powerful food memories that are very important in the person we became.
1: Well, you're clearly a poet and an artist and a romantic. Were you always romantic about food like you are now? When did you start to cook?
0: I don't remember like the first moment, but I remember I loved to bake, but the baking, my mom used to make that sponge cake, is the yogurt cake, like, you know, the yogurt. So that yogurt cup was the way to make the cake. So it will be one yogurt, two yogurts of olive oil, three yogurts of flour, for

0: yogurts off eggs. That was so, so cool for a young kid, because the cap of the yogurt,
1: yes,
0: was the measurements. I love to do that. But Sundays I help my father when he will cook the big paella. And this was one of the big lessons of life for me. Even I realized that later on in life, that my father loving to make these very big pots. Now, you understand what I like to make very big pots. He will always let me, or put me in charge of helping him with the fire. In summers, we will go camping. And for me, going camping was fascinating, because we will be in the beach all day, and I'll come back and my father will be there cooking. So my father will tell me, hey, bring wood, and then I'll help him with the fire. One day I wanted to do the cooking. Mm-hmm. But that day was windy, and that day was a very big paella. We were like 30 or 40 people. And my father said, no, you have to do the fire. And I got very upset. And then he sent me away. Hey, go away. Obviously, they ate without me. And when everybody ate, and at the end of the lunch, my father got me aside and told me, my son, I know you wanted to do the cooking, but actually you've been doing the most important part. You've been mastering the fire. You've been learning to control the fire. Control the fire, yes, and then you can do any cooking you want. Obviously, this was a very simple, powerful lesson for a young cook in the making.
1: Yeah.
0: But if you think about it, this is a powerful lesson, like a metaphor of life itself. Sometimes we go through life searching of who we want to be, where we want to belong, what do we do in this world, and sometimes the answer is right there in front of us, but we don't listen to life. The very simple answer that my father, a lesson my father gave me of find your fire, control it, master it, and then you can do whatever cooking you want with your life. It's a very big, powerful lesson of life itself. So I'm in the search of mastering my fire. I keep trying, you know? Mm.
1: Well,
0: the wine is
1: I
0: good.
1: Hope you don't. Oh, good.
0: Alvarinho from Galicia.
1: Honestly, we love your fire, so I hope it stays right at this very temperature. So you were there in Spain. You decided to come to the United States about 30 years ago. Talk a little bit about that. So you came to the U.S. You won't offend us. Tell us what you thought about the way that Americans eat.
0: But so I think I came twice to America. Well, number one, growing up, I mean, John Wayne, my God. I wanted to be John Wayne. Tarzan.
1: Tarzan.
0: Yeah, I wanted to be him too. I mean, the NBA, oh my, I love the NBA so much. I got in trouble so often because I would escape my house at night to go to the only bar in Barcelona. You could see Larry Bird against Magic Johnson. In a black and white TV with a very bad signal at 4 a.m. in the morning. Oh, my God. Those were my moments, right, of America. But then I was in the Spanish Navy. I was already a cook. I was working in a restaurant called El Bulli, a restaurant that became mythical.
1: Yeah.
0: We should clap all the time to Ferran Adrià because I was very lucky. I was able to meet him when he was very young and when I was a young boy. And Ferran really became not only my best friend, one of my best friends, but obviously a powerhouse in everything that has to do with life and creativity. And much of what I've done in my life, in part, is because of Ferran. Because Ferran always show, not me, but show everybody that has worked at El Bulli, that if you work hard enough for it, everything will happen. And creativity, he said, you know, he said one day, somebody said, to create is not to copy. He went into his restaurant and he began just creating. And he pushed all of us to keep creating. And he's created such a revolution. So in my times of in between El Bulli, I was twice in El Bulli. I went to the Spanish Navy. By then, I was already young but talented cook. And they put me cooking for the admiral. And I'm like, no kidding. In his house. I'm like, I'm not going in a boat. Nope, you're cooking for the admiral. It's an honor. I'm like, really? Well, everything changed later because he had three daughters my age and was very fun. No, but super fun. I mean, I was like their brother and they were very funny. I mean, I love it. So it was good. But then one day this happened. When I was very young, my father took me to the seaport in Barcelona. Mm-hmm. And there was a boat, not any boat, a tall ship, four mast, white and green, 300 crew strong, 300 sailors. This boat is the Juan Sebastián del Cano, the first, in honor of the first person that ended the circumnavigation that was started by Magellan. So Juan Sebastián del Cano, that boat was named in his honor, uh-huh. and is the training ship for the midshipmen. And all the midshipmen will do a six-month training in that boat. I wanted to go to that boat. So I told the admiral, I want to go on that boat. I'm like, really? Who do you think you are? The admiral? I said, no, but I cook for him. I'm like, okay. He granted me my wish. I went in El Cano. First time I came, first time I saw Canary Islands, first time I saw Africa, first time I saw South America, Caribbean, first time I came to Pensacola. Uh-huh.
1: That was your first town in America?
0: Blue angels, white beaches.
1: Wow.
0: Lady Lex, the big aircraft there, museum, my first soft-shell crab. And there I was like, man, America is great. They eat a crab that is soft. I never had that. We don't have that in Spain. And then it's the first time I came to New York. Imagine the arrival, okay? Up in the mast, the cells open. It's one of the most beautiful tall ships in the world. Under the Verrazano Bridge, Lady Liberty, yeah. Ellis Island, beat that. We dock around 30th Street on the west side. You talk about the American dream? Over 30 plus years later, I opened in Hudson Yards, Mercado Little Spain, yeah. 300 meters from the first place I dock in Spain.
1: That's cool.
0: And in New York, I cannot believe the hot dogs were like 99 cents or something, or 50. And at certain hours, they give you two for 99 cents.
1: Yeah.
0: And then they had all those...
1: They have to get rid of them.
0: The green thing on top, the pickle...
1: Relish. Thing,
0: and the sauerkraut onion, and the red onions with the sauce, and the ketchup, the mustard. And the guy, I think he charged me more because I put everything. And put more. Anyway, for me, it was fascinating, the hot dog. I thought it was brilliant that, hey, hot dog. If you are hungry, it's a hot dog. I think it's brilliant. I mean, it's magical.
1: So how did you end up in Washington, D.C.?
0: So I finished my military service. I went back to Spain. I went back to El Bulle. I was here, boom, boom, boom. All of a sudden, one day, I have kind of, I don't know, a disagreement with Ferran. The restaurant is closed. I'm working in Madrid because we were going in the winter to learn, so we will bring ideas to El Bulle. Mm-hmm. And I don't know what happened. In one day, he gets upset with me because he said, I am late. I'm like, I'm not late. I've been waiting an hour. I went out. You know those days that we used to put a quarter to call somebody? And I didn't have quarters. And I didn't remember his phone, so I had to go to the house of somebody to get his phone to call him. So it took me an hour to be back. Then he was kind of upset. Good. And I don't know what happened. I go to my school, which I never graduated. It took me 30 years to get the graduation diploma. And it's only because they were using me for PR and marketing to bring to bring new students. I mean, I failed cooking, English. Cooking and English, I mean, you understand. I mean, I'm here and I'm not cooking. They just told me there that Ottolenghi came the other day and he cooked. And I'm speaking English and nobody understands me. So still, I'm the same guy of 30 plus years ago, almost 40. So I'm there and they tell me, hey, they're looking for a cook. This is Saturday.
1: Yeah.
0: Monday, I'm in the American consulate. And Tuesday, I'm landing in New York. This is the days they used to give you an I-2 visa, which technically was an illegal visa that only tells you how beautiful the immigration system is, which I'm only honored because thanks to that, I'm here. But the I-2 visa technically was only for the businessmen doing the investment in America, not for the employees of the businessmen doing business in America. So when I arrived, me, which I never lie in my life, I don't have a long nose like Pinocchio. Hey, are you the business guy? I'm like, nope. And Jose Andres began getting trouble in immigration because the E2 visa was for the business person. But anyway, that's the way it used to work. But I came, and I was supposed to come for 6 months. And what? I came in 91. So 35 years later, hello, America. Here I am. That's who it was.
1: Okay, but we didn't get to Washington, D.C. quite yet.
0: Ah, because I came to New York. The restaurant was New York. On 55th.
1: Okay.
0: I was working in a restaurant called Paradis Barcelona. The restaurant gave me the first job.
1: Yes.
0: But the restaurant was okay. It was a new restaurant called El Dorado Petit, two-star Michelin in Barcelona. This is all before the Olympic Games, Barcelona 92. Every Catalan Spanish company wanted to do business in America, especially restaurants. I wanted to work in that restaurant. The owners of both restaurants were friends. So the owner of El Dorado Petit is no longer with us, Luis Cruañas, mythical. Mm-hmm. He said, I cannot hire you because I'm a friend of the owner of the other restaurant you're leaving. Like, I'm sorry. So you have to go. So I went to Puerto Rico because they offered me a job in Puerto Rico, San Juan, in a restaurant called Reina de España. I worked there 3 months, dancing salsa every night. Oh, my God. And then finally, El Dorado Petit, the restaurant I wanted to go, received 2-3 stars from the New York Times. They were going to be super busy. The owner found me because I gave him the phone number of the place I was going to go. Can you come back? Ah, now you want to hire me. Great. I will move back to New York. Okay.
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0: I received a phone call, Washington, D.C. Roberto Alvarez, Rob Wilder. They are opening a restaurant called Jaleo.
1: Mm-hmm.
0: Merrymaking. Mm-hmm. They needed a Spanish chef. I go to see them. I fell in love with Washington. They made me cook. I was upset, like, I'm a cook and you're making me cook. Yes, we need to test you. They give me frozen sardines. They were so smelly. And then they complained. I was like, really? You give me frozen sardines, smelly sardines, and you are complaining about the sardines you gave me? I am a cook. I'm not a magician. 1993, I arrived. January 21st, in a very cold day, and 33 years later, Washington, D.C. is a place I call home. I met my wife in Washington, D.C., dancing salsa in Adams Morgan. And the guy that hired me, Roberto Alvarez, had a restaurant called Café Atlántico. Oh, my God, I'm giving you so many nutty stories.
1: I know.
0: Latin restaurant where at night you will dance salsa after the kitchen close. There is where I met my wife. She was dancing with her hands, looking like a tree moving with the wind. I fall in love with her. And the rest is history. Three daughters born in D.C. at the Sibley Hospital.
1: Mm-hmm.
0: And they just graduated, the three of them. And And I love Washington, and I love America.
1: It's beautiful. It's beautiful.
0: Oh, my God. I hear so many weird things.
1: Yeah. It must be the wine. But you know what's fascinating? Your whole journey, even before you started your own restaurants, you were very entrepreneurial. You seemed to not assess risk at all. You're going with the river, and you also, I mean, you bring joy with you wherever you go. You're sort of like the weather. You bring it with you, and you make everyone's day brighter and happier. So at Haleo, what gave you the skills and the confidence to know that you could open your own restaurants?
0: Well, so Haleo, the guys that hired me, obviously they gave me every opportunity to become the person I became. Because I was a chef. I mean, they fired me 3 times in the first 2 years. Literally. I mean, there were 3 partners. They were so nice. And it was different. I mean, I'm very opinionated. I mean, President Trump fired me on the first day of his presidency. So I've been fired. No. And I'm so thankful he fired me. I already quit before he fired me, but I love that he remembered me. I was so thankful. Like, thank you. So I've been fired. Ferran Adrià fired me. I mean, my wife wants to fire me every day. I'm beloved, but then everybody wants to fire me too. So I create this thing in people. So Haleo for me was great because it gave me the place to belong, right? We all need a place to belong. Mm-hmm. We all need a place to throw the anchor. If you're an immigrant or not, I always say that I've been an immigrant all my life because even I was born in Asturias, very young, I moved to Barcelona. Asturias and Barcelona are 2 different places. Maybe it's Spain, but it's day and night. So I feel we are all always immigrants. Because we all come from somewhere and end somewhere else. It's the country. So Haleo gave me this anchor. For me, it was important because, oh my God, I was mesmerized by the Capitol. At night, I would walk in front of the White House, something you cannot do anymore. They put a lot of blocks. Yeah. I don't know. I think it's there. I don't know.
1: It's there.
0: Is there?
1: Yeah.
0: Oh, I'm not able to see it anymore. The Capitol is still there. The National Archives. You've been to the National Archives?
1: Mm-hmm.
0: We the people. I go there so often. We the people. Yeah. Those 3 words. So right there, around the corner from Haleo on 7th and E, the Navy Memorial, a sailor, the map of the world, right in the heart of D.C. next to my restaurant. Haleo, that was inspired in a painting by John Singer Sargent called El Haleo, which is in Boston. Across the street from Haleo, a little red brick house, the living quarters of a woman that was very important during the Civil War, the Flying Hospitals, a woman that created the Missing Soldiers Office, helping find out what happened to many soldiers in the battles and where they die, and the woman that brought the Red Cross into America. That house was the house of Clara Barton.
1: Yeah.
0: A nurse like my mom. A woman that had the talents to take care of the few, but a woman that used those talents to take care of the many.
1: Yeah.
0: Haleo for me was the place that I began working in DC Central Kitchen, one of the best soup kitchens NGOs in America. Robert Egger. I'm telling you all those things because Haleo for me was not only the place as a young cook, as a young person, I found a place to belong, a restaurant that was almost the first restaurant in the neighborhood next to the Shakespeare Theater, but was the place that a young guy like me became the anchor to be connecting
1: yes.
0: to the city that now I call home. Mm-hmm. And that was the very big lesson that all of us, we have this amazing connection with the places we call home. And that all of us, we have this power really of, we can be complaining all day of the places we live, what is wrong in our neighborhoods, what is wrong in our cities, what is wrong in our state and our country, or we can be just part of what can be my little contribution that I can make my neighborhood, my city, my country better. Haleo gave me that kind of amazing mm-hmm. opportunity to watch that I could be a cook, I could be a chef, I could create employment, I could train people, I can tell the stories of my country through food, through dishes, I can create an economic area that more restaurants decide to open because my restaurant is doing well and more restaurants are coming and this is good for everybody. That then the teams working in Haleo can volunteer in the local soup kitchens. That then those soup kitchens feed the poor. But to more than that, we train also the homeless. Then we find them jobs. Then restaurants like mine hire them. Mm-hmm. Then these people are not in the street anymore. All of a sudden, what I learned at Haleo is that it's this beautiful, powerful ecosystem that all of us create when we believe in each other. That's what Haleo gave me.
1: Amazing. That's such a beautiful story. You know, I didn't realize until now, listening to you, that Haleo gave you all the skills you needed to start World Central Kitchen. Because what you did, you created the center of gravity of community, and everyone contributes, and everyone can be a contributor. So talk a little bit about the founding of World Central Kitchen. Obviously, you had already worked at DC Central Kitchen, and that gave you that notion that the delivery of food is much more than food. It's about care. It's about dignity. It's about exchange from one human to another.
0: So obviously, I mentioned Robert Egger. DC Central Kitchen, very important for me. To this day, I'm still very active. I arrived there as the croquetas I told you before. Mm-hmm. So I will teach people how to make croquetas. Who was going to tell me the lessons of my mom were lessons I could be sharing with somebody in Washington and be helpful for them? I became, you know, board member. I became chairman. Then they retired me, you know. When they give you the chairman emeritus, you know, like Jose, it's time for you to move on. But it really gave me a sense of the power of food helping the city. Robert Egger, on the first year I met him, the founder, a bartender, who saw that waste was wrong, and we were not only, when we talk about food waste, really is the wrong conversation. Really, we are not wasting food. What we are doing is wasting people and people's life. And Robert saw this before anybody. And Robert told me that seems philanthropy is always about the redemption of the giver, when philanthropy must become the liberation of the receiver. Mm. This was very important for me because all these stories, my time in the Navy, the DC Central Kitchen, the stories of Clara Barton, reading John Steinbeck, The Pearl, the first book I read in English, that began showing me that in the world was inequality, to say the least, and that we could do something to make sure that at least was not so much inequality, and that people wanted our pity, that people wanted our respect. I began seeing that my profession could do more in moments of emergencies. And nothing was more clear to me than Katrina. In Katrina, I watched from the comfort of my home mm-hmm. what was going on in New Orleans, especially from the low nine and beyond. And I watched, and I didn't do anything. Even people in New Orleans were doing the best they could to take care of their fellow.
1: Yeah.
0: The disaster was beyond imagination. Forget New Orleans. Forget Louisiana. Let's concentrate on the Superdome. 20,000 Americans for over a week with no food and no water. Do you know what an arena is? Everybody will say it's where I go to see. Oh, a stadium where I go to see the 49ers. When I go to see Stephen Curry.
1: It's also a kitchen.
0: When I go to see Taylor Swift. Not really. An arena, a stadium, more than ever, is a gigantic restaurant that entertains with sports and music.
1: Yeah.
0: Go to a baseball game. Who is watching the game? Everybody. I mean, it's Heimlich maneuvers in a baseball stadium every game. Everybody's eating the hot dogs without munching. All you can eat. Okay. With that idea, for me, it was very clear that people wanted to help. We saw it in September 11. Chefs were randomly opening the restaurants to welcome, to give relief to the people coming from South Manhattan. Or they were putting grills in the street, or the hot dog cars were giving hot dogs and water to anybody moving to the safety of North Manhattan. So the goodness of people is always there. The willingness to help is always there. But if it's not organized, you are missing a lot of power. So that's when Haiti happened, 2010, January. I was in Cayman Islands with Eric Rippert and Tony Bourdain, and we saw the images of the devastation, the death, the destruction, the injured in Port-au-Prince. And that day I said, you know, one thing, it's time for me, use not to be thinking about what we can do, but going and learning about how we can help. And very quickly the answer was there, because it's obvious, it's nothing new. Clara Barton did it, even she was cooking too. So it's not nothing new. Many organizations, they've been doing it. But when I went to Haiti, I realized that, you know, when it's a fire, who do you send? You send firefighters, right? When there is an earthquake, who do you send? Search and rescue teams with dogs. So if you have to feed people, who do you think is the best people to feed people? So we were able to start coordinating chefs, restaurants, food people, farmers, volunteers, even if they didn't have any clue about cooking, is more than cooking what we do. And in Haiti, it's very much when World Central Kitchen was created. The first 5-6 years, really what we were doing was all Haiti. It was earthquakes, was another little earthquake, was a hurricane in that same year in September. We began doing different projects. It was more development than the emergency. During 6 years, we didn't have any major hurricane in America. We had few Category 2, Category 3, barely touching, but was no the major destruction. It was 6 years of very peaceful hurricane fronts. 2010, 2016. 2017, back to back to back, 3 hurricane Category 5, destroying Houston, destroying parts of Miami, and destroying Puerto Rico. We saw Irma, we saw Maria, and that's very much when Bol Central Kitchen, we began in Houston. I spent there 2 weeks, cooking in Children's Hospital, cooking in the Convention Center. Miami, we did a little bit, but not much. But then is when Maria, we saw what happened. We landed there 2-3 days after the earthquake, and that's very much the moment that Bol Central Kitchen, the clarity of what we had to become was there. We are not a development organization. We are not a long-term hunger organization. It's when I had the clarity that we had to become food emergency, being there very quickly, being there very fast, not because people need food and water, but because sometimes people need to feel that somebody is there for them. What we bring is not so much food, but what we bring is hope.
1: And what I saw when I came to Puerto Rico is that you used the stadium as your central kitchen, and then they used food trucks to deliver throughout to neighborhoods, and they used the kitchens on food trucks, and then they organized all the elementary schools that had kitchens, and all the cooks from the neighborhoods would come to the individual schools. So you had hub and spoke distribution systems all over the country. But you activated also the home cooks, the people who cook at home, who had that skill to offer. So it became this amazing distributed organization and distributed network of delivery of warm meals.
0: It became of nobody's coming to help you. You are the help you're looking for. If you believe in yourself, we can feed Puerto Rico.
1: Yeah.
0: So it's not the 4 million meals that World Central Kitchen did, but was the other meals we were able to influence. By activating the education system, all the kitchens in the schools,
1: yes.
0: Money that was pre-approved, the schools were closed. Everybody wanted to help. I remember speaking to the secretary saying, hey, if we activate every school, you have the money, you have the funds, and you have the people that know how to run the kitchens. We can have tomorrow 200 more kitchens feeding people in every corner of Puerto Rico. That happened. So it was not only what we were doing, but the ideas we gave to activate more.
1: Right.
0: And this is very much what World Central Kitchen has become, right? In the fires in L.A., I was not going to go because obviously it was very bad, but me, I go to Category 5. I go to the big ones that there is a lot of people, right? But then I was about to take a plane to Spain, and then my is no longer with me. Sam, who used to be my CEO, yeah, he picked up the phone. He called me, and he told me, Jose, my house has burned totally down, and the school of my daughters, and we are in shock. And that moment, I changed my plane to Spain, to L.A. Mm-hmm. The response in L.A., in Pasadena, in Altadena, in all the places we were, in Palisades, one of the things we did that was very proud is so many food trucks in L.A., right? And the fires were happening right and left, and people were being evacuated from the neighborhoods. So we had units of food trucks, 10 here, 10 there, with 1,000 meals on every food truck. If any moment was a new evacuation because the fire was moving into a new neighborhood and people were evacuated, in 1 minute we could be sending 1, 2, 3 food trucks to that arena, to that convention center, to take care of the people in the middle of the night. So when in Bahamas, Dorian destroyed the 14 islands north of the capital of Nassau. We had 6 helicopters, one boat with 2 helipads. Why? Because it was the only way to take care of 14 islands. We did 80,000 meals a day in a matter of a week. Right now in Gaza, you know, when Israel was attacked on October 7th, October 8th, World Central Kitchen was there in the kibbutz in Israel. And I had people asking me, why are you helping there? Like, because the people of the kibbutz in Israel needs our help. And when on October 8th, October 9th, the response, people were telling me, and why are you in Gaza? Because the people of Gaza needs our help. What is wrong about helping people?
1: Yeah.
0: The actions of the few cannot be making you think like everybody is the same. It's beautiful people in Israel and it's beautiful people in Gaza. That's what we feed in both places. Now, in Gaza we have 95 kitchens. In Gaza we have 25 bakeries. In Gaza we have the best structure, we have water. We have 1,900 distribution points. We have 275 routes of distribution daily, 1 million meals a day, 50% of the Gaza population. We create the big warehouse system. We create the big food truck system. Then, you know, I was criticized because I went to Israel and I met with President Herzog. I like President Herzog. And why are you meeting with President Herzog? You're like, well, if I need to feed the people of Gaza, who you want me to talk to? Santa Claus. And I believe in Santa Claus. So World Central Kitchen tries to be an organization that we are very pragmatic mm-hmm. in what we do. We understand what our role is, feeding people. We began in Ukraine. We've done close to over 400 million meals in Ukraine.
1: This is astonishing.
0: We were the first, and we're still in the front lines. Mm-hmm. We've done already close to 400 million meals in Gaza. And now we are running out of money. And now I'm just asking the Arab countries, neighbors, take care of neighbors. Gas is in the middle of all your countries. I'm just making a very big call to all the Arab countries to do more for the people of Gaza.
1: Mm-hmm. It's astonishing. World Central Kitchen has served close to a billion meals to people around the world. Just astonishing. Back to this book for a second.
0: Because we are promoting a book.
1: You could stand it up if you want. So
0: there's Spain some, my
1: it's
0: way.
1: Really
0: I'm not
1: beautiful.
0: Gonna
1: say it. It's a very beautiful book. There are a lot of photos of the porrón. Can you explain to people what the porrón is and what role it plays in meals and in social life?
0: El porrón, everybody should buy a porrón. I mean, William Sonoma is going
1: to
0: be so happy. the porrón, when I grew up in Barcelona, this is very Catalan. And this is something you see in the farms in Catalonia. So the porrón is this kind of glass vessel that has like two arms. One that is the arm to hold, where you fill up the porrón with whatever thing you want, beer or cava, the sparkling Catalan wine. Mm-hmm. And the other arm has a very narrow kind of hole, very small hole, that you bring it up in the air, and the very thin stream, like if it's a fountain, it starts falling down into your throat. And if you learn how to do this, you have to drink, because if not, your mouth fills up, and then, you may choke. Yeah. And so you drink, and then you keep passing it, person to person. And that's a big celebration. This in longer tables is the coolest thing ever. And you can get wet, and you know. don't wear white. I mean, especially if you're a woman, don't wear white or have a double shirt underneath, because then it becomes very sexy. You know what I mean? I mean.
1: Yeah.
0: Yeah, it's a good image. And so you drink it away, but you get very messy. So don't do it with red wine. Red wine is terrible. And porrón is a celebration. It's so fun. I mean, Spain is fun. You know, it's like when you talk in the book, it's a lot of stories, obviously. Sam is here, who is the writer, who really puts my ideas into writer. He's with us. Say hi, Sam. But everybody asks me about Spain, right? And tapas, especially tapas. Mm-hmm. Tapas is a way of life itself. Tapas, remember, tapa means cover. And cover means when you went to taverns in the old days, in Seville, in the south. I'm talking centuries ago. The story says that they will give you a piece of bread or a slice of ham or chorizo, and they'll put it on top of the little glass to make sure that flies and other things don't fall down. Mm-hmm. And that's the tapa, the cover of the glass.
1: Ah.
0: And they will give you the drink with that piece of meat or piece of food or piece of bread. And that's how the name tapa came to be. Uh-huh. When you go to Spain, especially in the south, you don't do tapas in a table sitting down. Those bars don't even have a table. They have a bar. And you go and you order. And if you are there too long, the bartender is going to look at you like, say, hey, I don't have anything else to tell you. Move on. And you order a sherry, you order, and you bring friends. And they are calling, and they know where they are going to meet you. Because usually you always do the same tour. And you are there at 1, and you are there at 1:20. And it's a social thing. And they find you, and the family finds you. My family knows where I am all the time. I mean, by the time they find, I want them to find me very quickly, because if not, I forget who I am. Because after the 12th glass of sherry, tapas can be very, very, you know, a very big problema. That's why you walk, you don't drive, because if you drive, you get in trouble. And that's what Spanish food is. It's a celebration of life. Mm-hmm. Going bar to bar with family, friends, new friends you make. Talking to the guy behind the bar that is telling you how he feels that day, or what his problems are, or if he's worried that his soccer team is going to lose. And important things of life. Mm-hmm. And that's what Spanish food, and that's what this book is. At the end, what this book is no recipes. Behind every recipe is a story. And behind every recipe is a person. Well, the person that invented the dish, or well, the person that for first mm-hmm. time served you that dish, or well, the farmer where that ingredient came from. At the end, every time, if you think about it, we eat every dish, if we want to listen, has a story to tell us. Only we need to be willing sometimes to listen to the whispers of what those dishes, those ingredients wants to tell us. Sometimes they are good, fun stories. Sometimes they are worry, sad stories. But nonetheless are stories that help us understand the world we live in. Very much every recipe has a story. We only need to be willing to listen to those stories.
1: Mm. Beautiful. Cheers. Cheers.
3: Thank you.
0: Thank you very much.
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7: 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NPR for the Treasure Coast. WQCS weather. Sun this morning, then a chance of showers and thunderstorms this afternoon. High 92. Tonight, a slight chance of showers and thunderstorms early, turning mostly clear. Low 75. Tomorrow, sunny with a slight chance of late-day showers and thunderstorms. High 93. On the Treasure Coast this morning, the current temperature is now 73. 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
8: America is about to celebrate its 250th birthday, and with it, all of the history that makes up our nation. 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Together, we walk through the story of one of the Treasure Coast's most iconic historical landmarks and how the people of the time fought to preserve it from demolition. From even before the early days of World War II to now, the building has stood the test of time, watching as the area around continues to grow and evolve. We also discuss the history of citrus in our area and how the industry has played a pivotal role in defining who we are today. Finally, we loop back to the nation's birthday by learning about all the things the nonprofit has planned to celebrate. Stay tuned and enjoy the show.
3: Live from NPR News in Washington, I'm Windsor Johnston. President Trump says the U.S. military conducted additional strikes against multiple targets in Iran on Saturday for violating the ceasefire agreement. NPR's Chandelise Duster reports Tehran responded to the attacks by launching drone and missile strikes on U.S. military targets in Bahrain and Kuwait.
9: U.S. Central Command says its forces launched strikes against several Iranian military assets on Saturday. Those assets included Iranian air defense sites, communication systems, and drone storage facilities. CENTCOM says the strikes were a direct response to an Iranian drone attack on an oil tanker transiting near the Strait of Hormuz. Bahrain has also accused Iran of targeting it with drones. President Trump said in a social media post on Saturday that the U.S. may be forced to militarily complete the job. And if that happens, quote, Iran will no longer exist. Late Friday, U.S. military forces targeted several Iranian military sites in response to an Iranian drone attack Thursday on a cargo ship navigating the Strait of Hormuz. CENTCOM says commercial vessels are continuing to travel through the Strait of Hormuz. Chandelise Duster, NPR News.
3: Parts of Central and Eastern Europe remain in the grips of a dangerous heat wave. Record temperatures have been set in Switzerland, the Czech Republic, and Denmark, while France and Italy remain under heat alerts. Zoe Basil is a French tourist who's visiting Rome. She says she only leaves her hotel in the mornings and at night.
10: I always have the fan all the time, and we drink a lot of water because it's impossible. It's really hot.
3: Forecasters say temperatures are beginning to ease in the UK, but much of continental Europe remains under extreme heat warnings. A state of emergency has been declared in Kentucky after torrential rain triggered widespread flooding across the state. Karen Czar with member station WUKY reports the storms prompted multiple water rescues, evacuations, and left at least four people dead.
11: A small creek outside the city of Richmond, Kentucky, has swollen into a raging river, leaving a path of destruction. Trees are broken in half, roads crumpled, and buildings swept away. Naomi Fox lives in Richmond.
12: The roads are, just completely flooded. Manhole covers coming up out of the road because the water pressure is so intense.
11: Fox kneels in prayer. Behind her is what remains of Million Church, broken apart by the raging floodwaters.
12: Pray that they could restructure, rebuild, and find a new home.
11: Along with the emergency declaration, Kentucky's governor has activated the state's price gouging protections. For NPR News, I'm Karen Czar in Richmond.
3: This is NPR News. Supergirl may be strong, but she's no match for Jesse, Woody, and Buzz Lightyear at the box office. NPR's Bob Mondello reports it's another big win for Pixar as Toy Story 5 dominates the theaters this weekend.
13: Superheroes have been having a rough time at the multiplex, and the Man of Steel's antisocial cousin is no exception.
14: I'm worried you're not going to find your people.
15: Yeah, well, that's the thing, Clark. I have no people.
13: Supergirl is expected to sell about $40 million worth of tickets this weekend on the low end of industry predictions.
16: This does not look like this is going to end well.
13: That total looks especially lackluster next to the $75 million second weekend of Toy Story 5, which took in more than $200 million last week.
17: No way.
13: The good news for theater owners is that it's a strong weekend overall because other films, including the low-budget horror flicks Obsession and Back Rooms and Steven Spielberg's sci-fi thriller Disclosure Day, are still doing decent business. Bob Mondello, NPR News.
3: Legendary comedian and filmmaker Mel Brooks is celebrating his 100th birthday today. And in the 1995 comedy Dracula Dead and Loving It, Brooks offered a line that still holds up.
18: I still got it.
3: The Oscar, Emmy, Grammy, and Tony winner helped redefine American comedy with classics including The Producers, Blazing Saddles, and Young Frankenstein. Brooks says he was born to make people laugh, a mission that has spanned more than 70 years. This is NPR News in Washington.
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8: Welcome to In Focus, presented by IRSC Public Media. I'm Justin Breckenridge, and today we're sitting down with Leslie McKenzie with the Heritage Center and Indian River Citrus Museum, and Michelle Wagner, a genealogy librarian with Indian River County. With America's 250 just around the corner, there's no better time to celebrate the rich and vibrant history of both our nation and the Treasure Coast. Everyone, welcome.
17: Thank you.
19: Thank you. Thanks for having us.
8: Starting off simple, what is the Heritage Center and the Citrus Museum?
19: Yeah, so the Heritage Center and the Indian River Citrus Museum came about right around 1993, but the building has been in existence since 1935. It was the original community center built right around the time that Vero Beach was coming to be.
17: Yes.
19: And it's been in continuous use since then in a couple of different capacities. Vero Heritage, Inc. is a nonprofit that has an agreement with the city to operate the building. We were able to save it from demolition right around 91. Heritage Center building was listed on the National Register of Historic Places in 93. And we've been working to preserve the building since then and offer it to the community.
8: As you said, 1935, that's a long, long time.
19: Yeah.
8: So just to give us some perspective, what was happening in Vero Beach that time?
17: The county had just been formed in 1925, and so a lot of changes were coming, a lot of development. There were people moving into town, and of course, in the 1940s, we were on the verge of World War II, which we did enter, and the building actually became the USO for our soldiers that were stationed in Vero Beach. So it's got a lot of history and a lot of historical parts to it that, unless you've been there and you've been able to see the building, which we encourage everybody to come out and see it, it's got a wealth of history. And some of the dances that were held there for the World War II officers and privates, they still continue on to this day. Of course, we're doing it as a semi-sequential ball, but it has a lot of history to it, and so we really encourage people to come see it.
8: I think what you mentioned there is one of the most fascinating parts to me about the history of this place. Is just, it's a part of World War II history, and in terms of the scope of America, that's one of our biggest things. So what stories or memories from that era do you think stand out most?
17: Oh, the most important things that we like to bring out is the fact that a lot of the men that came to this area to train, when they got done with the war and they were able to go wherever they wanted to, a lot of them came back and moved to Vero Beach. And so we have pictures of men that were actually at the USO dances. And then when they moved back, they became part of the community and some of them became photographers. And so we have pictures of them at the dance. Plus we have information and knowledge of them because they opened their own photography studio when they moved back. So it's a really great way to just link everything together.
19: Yeah, for sure. And we also operate the Indian River Citrus Museum in the building, which is one of the few citrus exhibitions in the state. It's the only museum in the state of Florida fully focused on the story of citrus in Florida. And I think that's probably because the Indian River Citrus District is world known. I mean, it's one of the most famous citrus in the world. So we get to pay homage to that as well.
17: And a lot of our district administrators and presidents came from our area. So that's even more exciting, is that they were able to donate things to the Citrus Museum that are authentic so people can actually see what was going on in those years.
8: That's so cool. And as you mentioned, you know, the Citrus Museum, when people think of Florida, they think of two things. They think of gators and oranges.
19: Yep.
8: So in terms of that history, just describe the significance for Indian River County.
19: This was a huge industry in Indian River County. I mean, Michelle, you probably know a little more than I do about the very beginnings of it.
17: Yes. So the citrus was one of the things that we were definitely known for. But we were also known for our cattle. We were also known for our river, for our fish. So there are a lot of things that brought people to this area. And depending on which pioneer family you actually go to, those that were here in the early 1890s, you'll find them in various occupations. Some people might have gone from doing citrus to becoming cattle farmers, or did both just because they were able to succeed and profit from the land. So it's a wonderful thing when people come to the county and everyone says, oh, well, I want to know about this and that. Well, a lot of these families, they overlap. And so the history, again, like I said, it prospered. And the citrus itself, we were even able to go to Japan and present there some of our local pioneers. So, I mean, it's a wonderful way to have our little tiny area put on the map.
19: Yeah, definitely. And back in April, we just had what we call our Deeply Rooted. It's an annual gala. And we focused on emerging pioneers. So folks, you know, still at the working age, under 55, who were still in some way connected to the original industry that their pioneer forebears had started in the area. And citrus was a challenge because citrus has changed so much in this area since then. But there are still so many families that are like third, fourth, fifth generation sort of embarking on their professional career now, and some still focused on citrus. So it's an interesting story.
17: Yes.
20: That's great. And that Japan thing that you mentioned, I didn't know about that. That's super, super interesting. Tell me about how that came to be.
17: There was a particular family, and they were a citrus family. And so as their children were growing up, they decided that they wanted to go to Japan and try to promote the Indian River County citrus, Indian River grapefruit. And so they went

0: then. I'm not exactly sure of the time frame, but I want to say that was in the 1960s.
1: And that continued forward for the next 20, probably 25 years. I know Brenda Eubanks Burnett, she is the Bureau Heritage Board president. She was 1981 Miss Florida Citrus, and she went to Japan as well as part of that promotion.
2: To, like, I guess maybe reel back a bit, when we talk about the Citrus Museum, what are some of the things that people can expect to see when they walk through those doors?
1: I think we're most famous for our crate label collection. We have a really nice collection of crate labels on display, but you can also purchase them. And these are original crate labels from like the 30s and 40s. They're vintage. They're not made anymore. They kind of phased out during World War II. We also have a crate label trail that extends all around the county. It's an art in public places initiative, and it's large reproductions of the really beautiful vintage citrus crate label art. So it's all over Indian River County right now, and we'd love to get them into St. Lucie County as well. But in terms of what you see when you walk into the museum, there are a lot of stories. It's not a huge museum, but there's a huge story to it. So there are a lot of family stories, a lot of really the citrus story starts in like the 1700s when they first brought, you know, the seeds over from Spain. And so there's just a huge story around that. And then, of course, during the Revolution, story around citrus being exported. Florida was a British colony during the Revolution. So they were exporting citrus on those ships, the British ships, to avoid scurvy. And it really plays into all parts of American history.
0: And I'm thinking about that Pioneer family, and I think it was the 70s and 80s that they went. So it could have been the same time that Brenda Eubanks also went, that she could have gone with them. But yes, citrus has just been a founding father for our county. We don't want to say founding father for the country, but, you know, for our county, because it has been so important. And like you said, Leslie, about them being shipped back and forth because of the scurvy. The other thing that a lot of people have a misconception with is that they always think about oranges. And so Indian River County was originally known for its grapefruit. A lot of people say, oh, I didn't know that. Well, through the times, paintings get painted brighter and brighter. And so our grapefruit looks like an orange. But St. Lucie County was known for pineapples, which is another big citrus commodity. And it actually started not only St. Lucie County, but the southern end of Indian River County. So, you know, we kind of merged together and so forth. And so when the two counties separated, you know, each one kind of kept their own citrus part of it.
1: Yeah, their own identity.
0: Yes, their own identity.
2: But you bring up stories, and, you know, stories are the bread and butter of your museum and the Heritage Center. So tell me, if you can, some of your favorite stories that are in the museum.
1: We have two olive jars there, and I love the story of how they brought the seeds over in those olive jars and how it started out just as a way to avoid scurvy and just keep people healthy on the seas. And it turned into this amazing industry for this area. And so it's interesting to listen to her tell the story of how everything kind of unfolds and how we got to where we are today.
2: Leslie, I think you alluded to this at the beginning, but there was a point in time where the Heritage Center was slated for destruction, I believe.
1: Yes.
2: So when did that happen and what led to it being saved?
1: The biggest part of that was that in the 1970s, there was a new, really cool community center built that was it's still there today. And when you drive by it, you're like, that's it. That's 1970s right there.
0: Yes.
1: but at the time it was very, very cool, the place to be and have events and have all the community gatherings. And so the community gravitated towards that newer venue. The Heritage Center back then, it was the physical arts building, kind of fell into disrepair. And they had also had built tennis courts behind it. And tennis was a big deal at the time. It's pickleball now, of course. But at the time, tennis was the thing. And there was a big push to take the Heritage Center building down and expand the tennis courts into Pocahontas Park further. And right around the end of the 80s, around 89, 90, those proposals were being pushed forward. And so a group of people got together, the Historical Society. My grandmother was on the Historical Society board at the time, and different people around town, philanthropists, a lot of people in citrus. Citrus is doing very well at the time. So that could be why the Citrus Museum is there. I haven't found any information on that. But yeah, a lot of people who really cared about that building, who had really incredible memories and felt that that was really an important part of our community, got together and raised money. And the deal was, that was struck with the city, was that if they could raise $10,000, they had like very little time to do it, as I recall. Like it was like a couple months or something like that. And if so, if they could raise a certain amount of money and then put together a nonprofit, so the nonprofit would then take over responsibility for the operations and maintenance of the building, then they could keep it. And so it took a long time to get to that point. Like, a lot of people just didn't want to deal with it at all, but people fought really, really hard for it. And so they were able to raise that money, and they completely renovated the nonprofit, continued to raise money and continue to renovate the building and bring it back

0: to a really great state of repair. And that was 33 years ago. And ever since then, it's just been lots of different groups of concerned citizens and board members and volunteers and really small staff, but really all of us working together to kind of keep it going.
1: But the building was meant to thrive. And that's what it's doing today. It's thriving. It's not just a building that you'll walk into and say, oh, I can see where they made that change and this change. When you walk into it, you can actually see preservation. You can see original wood. You can see the ceilings, the fireplace. You can see the different things that the building actually had. It doesn't look like where you take a house and you say, oh, I'm going to remodel it and try to make it look, you know, better. It's actually in its historical state. So it's very important for people to continue to see it just because the building is thriving. You go through all those times and all those years that it's gone through all these different events and downfalls. And then here you look at this building and it's just remarkable.
2: I was going to ask about that, actually, because Obviously when you have a historic building, you want to preserve the historic aspects of it. So when they were doing these renovations process, how did they keep that in mind as they were working on it?
1: There's a group of individuals who are very proactive in keeping things historically accurate. That's how you can apply for a historic marker. There's several criteria that the state of Florida requires for you to have. And so those individuals, they go around. And so buildings that want to be repaired, there's a checklist, basically. And they say, okay, well, you have to do it this way and you have to have it this way. And so there are specialists that can advise as to what the building needs to have done to it and how to keep it historically accurate.
0: They're endowed with authority from the state.
1: Of Florida, yes.
0: Of Florida. So it's not just, you know, enthusiasts. They're actually representatives. Instead of having to go to Tallahassee to make a minor change on the building, we can just go to this local group that's endowed with the authority to tell us yes or no. And they do. They're very strict, but we appreciate that they keep everyone honest and focused on keeping everything as authentic as we can.
1: And there are some other historic buildings that are in Indian River County, and the families did the best that they could, but they wanted to bring some things up to a fresher new look. And so because of that, they did not qualify any longer for historical markers. So they are very much on top of it. And like Leslie said, they are connected to the state of Florida. So it's not just somebody who comes in and says, you know, I just moved here and I'm really interested in this building. I think I'm going to preserve it. No, you have to go through an actual process, and there is a group of people that you have to correspond with in order to get the permitting done.
2: All this hard work, right? So many people fighting for the Heritage Center. So looking back, what do you think motivated people to fight so hard for this building?
1: I really, truly believe that anybody from our generation and further back probably had contact with our grandparents. Some of them, maybe their great-grandparents, who were in World War II. Mm-hmm. And so a lot of them, that wasn't just a building for them. That was history. That was part of their lives. And so they wanted to help. They wanted to bring back that piece of history. I know for me, my grandfather was in World War II. And even though he never visited that building that I'm aware of, I mean, he may have, when I walk in there, it's still like that little piece of grandpa's with me and I'm hearing his stories and so forth. And so I think a lot of people had such a connection because a lot of people back then, everybody was touched by World War II. And so I think that that's why a lot of people wanted to keep the building. That's just my own personal belief,
0: yeah.
1: But there could have been other reasons
0: behind
1: that.
0: Certainly that era, but it used to be the physical arts building. People took lessons there. They took different classes. They took dance classes and acrobatics and things like that. So a lot of people, even people probably like in their 50s today, had their own personal experiences there. And then people in their 60s and 70s, they had like school dances there. Mm-hmm. So, I mean, everyone grew up from that era and back having their own personal experience there. And then, like Michelle said, there's the historical element as well. So my grandmother, Millie Bunnell, was one of the people that took the lead on it. And there are newspaper articles from the 90s that talk about why it was so important to her. And she says that she felt like that building and all of the historic buildings along downtown Vero Beach on 14th Avenue and then other places around town are like people, like a part of her family, and that if it was to be taken down, she would mourn the loss of it like a person in her family. So I think people are really, really connected to things like that. Without really thinking about it, we all sort of identify with things in our area, in our environment that are historical, that are sort of timeless, not just buildings. Like the Heritage Center, sure, of course, people, they love going down 14th Avenue and seeing all the historic buildings that were saved. They love going down over on the river and seeing all the historic items that are saved over there as well. But I think just the identity of Citrus as well, like the historic industries, the cattle industry, I mean, the things that feel almost fleeting if we don't protect them, are very similar to the way people feel about the Heritage Center because it just becomes a part of who you are and a part of the environment that you live in.
2: the nation itself is on its path to its own celebration. Its 250th anniversary is just around the corner in the Heritage Center, and you guys are a part of it.
0: Yes.
2: So let's talk about that. On July 3rd, you're starting off with a time capsule ceremony. So what is that?
0: We will be burying 15 individual time capsules.
1: Wow.
0: It started as like four,
1: yes.
0: five. But of course, it's such a fun thing because they're going to be opened in 50 years, which means a lot of us will still be probably around for it. It's something that's a little different. Usually they're like a 100-year thing and you're just sort of doing it for the future. But this time around, Aaron Voss, one of our city council members who's taken the lead on the capsule project, wanted it to be something that at least some of us could still be around for. City of Sebastian, the town of Orchid, Indian River Shores, Fellsmere, the county, the city of Vero Beach. But yeah, so that's 10 o'clock on the 3rd. Anyone from the public is welcome. There's going to be a little ceremony, and then we're going to bury them, and that'll be a fun part of the morning. Another part of the fun part of the day is going to be in the evening, and that is the 1776 Colonial Costume Ball.
2: Yeah, let's talk about that. It sounds like a unique celebration. So what inspired this event?
0: Yeah, we wanted to do something where people could actually tangibly interact with history. It's fun to go and hear people speak about it, but this is a totally different thing where you get to actually dress up like the founding father or
1: the founding lady.
0: Founding ladies, yeah. And we're not picky. Like, if you want to come as the bald eagle or Uncle Sam, that's fine too. It's really just to get everyone together to kind of get into the mode of celebrating what happened back then. It's a complicated time, but the founding fathers are so incredible, not because they were perfect people, but because they had such incredible foresight. They wrote about things and they wrote the founding documents that were ahead of their time. You know, they wrote that, you know, all men are created equal, even as they themselves had slaves.
1: Exactly.
0: And so I think that, you know, we have to be really honest about history, but we also have to really step back and appreciate how incredibly ahead of their time they were, and that they've laid the foundation that we are still working to make a more perfect union, of course, but look at how far we've come in 250 years. It makes us really proud as Americans.
2: Incredible. And, you know, I think bringing history to life like this is such a cool way to experience it. So how do events like this go about doing that?
1: When we did the Indian River County Centennial, the 100-year last year, we did a USO event because we wanted people to have that connection with World War II, mm-hmm. and so forth. And so this is kind of the same thing. We want people to understand, like, this is how they dress. This is how they talk. This is what they ate. You don't have to come and dress. You can come as you are.
0: Absolutely.
1: We encourage you red, white, and blue. But it's one of those things where we want people to be part of the celebration. And we've been able to keep the cost really low for this. So it's only $25 a ticket. I know me personally, as soon as I found out the tickets were available, I bought the first four.
0: She did.
1: I was just
0: she
1: like,
0: the first four.
1: We've got to make sure and go to this thing. It's not only to celebrate. I mean, think about going to a historic building. Most people who go to a building are going to pay, you know, between $15 to $20 for entry fee. But in this one, you're actually going to get to have some dance.
0: That's right.
1: There's going to be a spy.
0: There will be a spy in the room. That's another part of it. I mean, as we all know, during the Revolutionary War, there was a ton of espionage on both sides. And it's not something you really hear people talk much about,
1: right.
0: But it played a huge part in the outcome of that. We will have a British spy in the room. So the tickets also include heavy hors d'oeuvres. We're talking with a couple different caterers right now. We'll see where we go with that. And there'll be a cash bar. There will be fife and drum exhibition. So
1: how wonderful is that?
0: Yeah, they're going to come in with the fife and drum and the flags, and they're going to present the colors and play Yankee Doodle. And we'll all sing the national anthem and
1: yes.
0: do the pledge. But we'll also have an actual band there as well. They're called Fret Not. And they've been working on putting together some authentic period-specific music so that we can have some group colonial dances. They're going to have six dancers with them, so they'll display the dances, and then anyone can join who would like to. It really is going to be a big interactive thing, and of course, throughout the night, there's going to be a costume contest, and you're going to be working on trying to figure out who the spy is if you want to take part in that, and so all of that will culminate with prizes for the winners at the end of the night.
2: I have just one more question about an event you guys are having. On July 4th, the nation's birthday, you guys were having a 4th of July parade. So tell me a little bit about that.
1: We started out with we were just going to have the parade, and the parade starts at 10 a.m. We have roughly over 60 slots filled, so it's going to be quite larger than we expected. I encourage people to get there early. Parking will be in the parking garage for the courthouse. If you don't want to park anywhere else, the road will be closed at 6 a.m. So you do not want to park on the street. You will get towed. But the parade will start at 10. It goes down 14th Avenue, so it's going to go from north to south, from 25th Street to 18th Street. After the parade, you'll have an opportunity to go visit an antique car, a static display, because that will be there. You'll also have an opportunity to go into the Vero Beach Railroad Station and Exhibit Center, which we all know is the old train station. That is going to be open that day. And then at noon, we're going to be singing Happy Birthday in the community center that almost took out our Heritage Center.
0: Our 1970s era community center.
1: And then we'll have a big cake in that building. But again, the parade is going to be probably from 10 to 11:15, 11:20. And then you'll have time for the static car show. You'll have time for the railroad station, and then you'll have time for cake. Or you can get there early and go visit those places beforehand, because they will be going on at the same time. Just make sure that you get there before 6 a.m. if you plan on parking somewhere close up, because the roads will be closed.
2: We've talked a lot about the history so far, but for my last question, I want to talk a little bit about the future. You mentioned that the time capsule is going to be open in 50 years, so I want to jump ahead 50 years. What do you hope the Heritage Center and the Citrus Museum represent for those future generations?
0: I honestly just hope that they continue to represent what they have in the past and what they do now, which is a unique place to gather, to spend time together as a community, and to learn about the rich history of the Indian River Citrus District.
1: We want history to live on, and that's one of the sad things, is that our history isn't living on in a lot of things. So we encourage people to continue to talk to your families, continue to talk to your grandkids, your great-grandkids. I want to make sure that other families share that knowledge with their families.
2: We've been talking to the folks at the Heritage Center about Indian River and national history. Thank you for listening, and join us again next week for another edition of In Focus, presented by IRSC Public Media.
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5: Join me, Sophia Hartley, for More Than the Score after the news.
8: BBC News with Lisa Costello. Iran's foreign minister has said any challenge to his country's control of the Strait of Hormuz will increase tensions. Abbas Araghchi warned that adopting new or separate arrangements would delay the reopening of the strategic passage. Uganda's leading independent media group says it's under military siege after the army chief ordered the shutdown of its newspaper, radio and television operations. The Daily Monitor says heavily armed soldiers have surrounded its offices. More than 3 days after two earthquakes struck Venezuela, an 11-year-old boy has been pulled alive from the rubble. 1,400 people are confirmed dead, with thousands more still missing. The United Nations is warning that worsening hunger in the east of the Democratic Republic of Congo could hamper efforts to contain the Ebola outbreak. Nearly 3 million people across the affected area are facing crisis levels of hunger. Pakistan's military says an attack by Islamist militants on a security forces compound in Karachi has killed three paramilitary troops. A little-known group, Jamaat al-Ahrar, said it had carried out the attack on the Sindh Rangers camp. President Zelensky says the Ukrainian military has launched attacks on two more oil refineries in Russia. Officials in Krasnodar in the south said falling drone debris had caused a fire at the site. Indonesia's Human Rights Commission has called for the end of military training in a civilian program after five participants died in the first 10 days of the scheme. President Subianto introduced the training for nearly 35,000 future managers. Three firefighters have been killed while responding to a huge wildfire in the western United States. The blaze on the Utah-Colorado border formed when three fires merged into one. It's not yet been contained. BBC News.
5: I'm Sophia Hartley, and this is More Than the Score, the BBC World Service show that tells sport stories from beyond the score sheet. Today, we're looking at what happens when sport and fashion collide. Naomi Osaka is renowned as one of sport's most fashion-conscious stars, and this year she's been turning more heads than ever. Whether it's with a shimmering outfit at the French Open or the jellyfish-inspired ensemble she wore at the Australian Open, complete with a matching hat and parasol. But she's just one of the ways in which the worlds of sport and fashion seem to be growing closer. In the WNBA, for instance, the clothes players wear in the tunnel before games have become a hot topic of discussion, and the fashion world's leading brands are now vying to be worn by the sport's top players. Back in January, we spoke to Sheena Butler-Young from industry news site The Business of Fashion and Melissa Anglesey, the creative director of sportswear firm Suzy Wong, who's created fight gear and ring outfits for some of boxing's biggest names, including Amir Khan and Tyson Fury. What does she make of Naomi Osaka's sense of style?
7: I thought it was beautiful, and I really like the references that she'd done. I think athletes these days, you know, they're inspired and they want to be involved in what they're wearing. They don't just want to be told by a brand, you know, we want you to wear this. They want to be involved in it. I think the reference to jellyfish was a story that she read to her daughter, and the reference with the butterfly as well that had landed on her when she won the Australian Open. So, yeah, these references mean things to athletes, and I thought it was a beautiful piece.
5: Sheena, I wonder, from a kind of journalist perspective, it created a lot of traffic in the media. Lots of people were talking about it. But as we kind of spoke to there, for Osaka in particular, it was really important, and it's her way of expressing her voice within her sport.
9: Oh, absolutely. I mean, I think Osaka has been known as someone who's sort of shy, like not a media ham, as we call it here in the States. Like, she's never the one that's loud in the post-match interview. Like, she's always presented this reserved exterior. And I think fashion has really been a tool for her, like a vehicle for her to say who she is. In the past, we've seen her do like nods to her cultural heritage and like Asia and Japan and all these interesting things that show not just who she is, but the things she cares about. And I think it's amazing. It's inspiring.
5: I guess as well, with women's fashion in particular, it's really important that women feel comfortable when they're playing sport, because it actually has a direct effect sometimes on how successful they are on the court or on the pitch or in a ring. How much, Melissa, when you are working with athletes, does that come into your design? You want them to feel good, but it's also about allowing them to have a vehicle to success, right?
7: Exactly, yeah. I mean, when we're designing, you know, we've got to consider that boxing isn't necessarily a normal sport. They're also being punched at the same time and running around the ring. So we're trying to work now, especially with, you know, more technical fabrics, and try to influence athletes as well on the benefits of technical fabrics. Although we get a lot of clients that are inspired by, you know, the bigger athletes and inspired by things that they're wearing, you know, big brands like, you know, Goyard, Louis Vuitton, Dior, Gucci, and they want to bring that style into the boxing ring as well.
5: Who have been some of your other clients that you've had a lot of fun with when designing stuff for the ring?
7: I think definitely a fighter like Sonny Edwards, you know, we were able to push boundaries with him, and he was an athlete that was really involved in the process of designing his kit and the meaning behind it as well. It's a solitary sport, I think, sometimes. It's a very lonely sport, but athletes are involved with all cultures and you know, music, fashion, art, and they want to project their interests as well on what they're wearing now.
10: How much is it give or take? Like, how much do they bring the ideas? Do you take them on? Do you ever have to gently say, I'm not sure on that? Or is it a very kind of open-minded creative space?
7: Initially, it's an open-minded, like, let's get creative with it. What ideas have you got? What ideas have I got? But a lot of them are open to, you know, being not necessarily persuaded, but, you know, steered down the right direction, because we can all have these elaborate things. But, you know, like you say, how the skirt moved for Osaka, you know, we've got to consider that as well in a boxing ring. You know, how does it move? Is it going to weigh heavy when he gets water thrown on him, or she's, you know, she's been punched a few times? You've got to consider all these things.
10: Sheena, we've spoken a lot about why it's important in the present day and how it's culturally significant. But has that always been the case, or have we seen a move towards that even more so in the last 30, 40 years? Because, for example, I'm thinking all the way back to Nike Air Jordans. Like, this is not something new, but it has changed.
9: Oh, it's definitely changed. I think there's a couple things that are at play. For somewhere between 5 to 7 years since these NIL deals, the name, image, and likeness deals, for college athletes here in the USA, they could finally monetize their name, image, and likeness. And you saw athletes like Angel Reese and like Caitlin Clark in college, like, becoming fashion phenoms in their own right. That sort of helped move the needle to see these industries sort of intersect more. You also had like social media. There was a time, you mentioned Nike and Adidas. There was a time that if you played a sport at like a professional level, your vehicle into fashion would be a brand like Nike or Adidas offering you a deal. Now these athletes are on social media and they're doing their own collabs, right? I think it's Angel Reese that has a deal with a beauty brand. All of these athletes have their own source of popularity, of engagement with fashion. And I think you're seeing both industries realize that they have to work together to make the most of it, or the athletes will do it on their own anyways.
7: Yeah, and Angel Reese actually walked the catwalk for Victoria's Secret as well.
9: Like, a phenomenal moment. Yeah. So you're seeing, these athletes are doing it themselves. And I think sports and fashion as institutions are figuring out how they can get in on it. We talk about fashion being sort of hot, sports being hot. Where they intersect, I think, is hotter now than it's ever been. Like, they're hotter than the separate parts.
7: Luxury brands, they've realized that athletes are a vehicle to push their brands to the masses.
9: You mentioned it already, Melissa, like the Super Bowl, the Australian Open. These are some of the last remaining vestiges of mass appeal and monoculture. And so it makes sense that brands who are sort of, especially in fashion right now, there's a little bit of a softening in consumer sentiment. Like, they've got to find other ways to speak to consumers and broaden, you know, their appeal, and also hopefully some way down the line their sales.
7: Yeah, definitely. And I think with the athleisure business being such, I mean, I think it's worth like $250 billion or something. The luxury brands that were making leather goods or, you know, traditional things have gone in and gone, actually, you know what? We can do a fashion range and they can walk the catwalk. Like, look how many athletes actually walk the catwalk for high fashion houses.
10: And I think this is definitely something that we've seen in football in particular. For example, Arsenal come to mind straight away, because especially on the women's side of it, Leah Williamson, and they take so much pride in their fashion. And then you see how Arsenal as a football club really hone in on that, and then they make collaborations. Is there something in the generation that's coming in, Gen Z or Generation Z, for example, coming in? Athleticism, sport, well-being, running is such an increasing trend, and looking after yourself has become such an important thing for that generation. Is there something in fashion and those brands wanting to tap into athletes to reach that audience, that they're all running marathons now, they're all kind of going off and doing high rocks? Like, it starts at the top, doesn't it? But it definitely does trickle down.
9: Absolutely. And I think we saw it especially with Gen Z, like the beauty tie-in, like beauty, wellness, all that sort of related. A lot of beauty brands were the first, when those NIL deals for college athletes opened up, a lot of the beauty brands were the first to tap into that, recognizing that it was like a natural evolution of what a partnership could look like. An athlete, a woman athlete, athlete that, you know, cares about her appearance endorsing a beauty brand or even a hair care brand. Think about how a woman has to show up on a court. Melissa mentioned earlier, like some of the ways that you have to move your body or use your body. Like, do you want your hair slicked back in a bun? Do you want it down? Like, it makes sense. And the other part of that equation, I think, where women are concerned, a lot of the experts that I've spoken to over the past year talk about the challenges of getting women sports to have like the high audience attendance that men's sports have. So like the NBA, a multi-billion, trillion-dollar industry.

0: In fact, they talk about prostitution being the oldest profession, but I think the oldest hobby is gossip.
1: You're probably, well, that's what's so funny about this current lingo of the tea, is I feel like maybe historically it wasn't as appropriate to admit that you were gossiping, or that you had to use like a more under the less obvious term. But now it's just like, no, this is the tea and I'm giving it to you straight, you know? So it's interesting how the stigma around gossiping and how honest we are about it has changed a little.
0: Well, maybe we'll be more honest with ourselves about everything, because we need a little more honesty in the world, don't we?
1: Yeah, that's true.
0: Well, Jessica, there are a ton of these terms, and we've just given you a smattering of them. Maybe there's something in there that you can use, or maybe you all can coin something else just appropriate for the medical professions, you know? Give me the charts.
1: Oh,
0: what are the latest charts? I don't know. I don't know what it would be.
1: Give me the vitals. What are the vitals?
0: Yeah,
1: here?
0: Give me the vitals. Perfect. There we go. What's the AB positive on the situation today?
1: Something here. Oh my gosh. Well, thank you guys so much. This was really fun.
0: All right. Take care now. Be well.
1: Thank you guys. Bye.
0: Bye-bye.
2: Bye, Jessica.
0: What do they call gossip in your field? What are people who gossip known as? Maybe there's something fun that you want to share. Send it an email to words@waywardradio.org.
2: Hi there. You have a way with words.
3: Hello. I'm Mark from Richland Center, Wisconsin. And I was calling to ask about Murphy's Law. It's a strange thing, Murphy's Law. It has such a bad reputation, but maybe its reputation comes from a different moment in time when the British were trying to colonize Ireland, and the most common name in Ireland being Murphy. So when a British constable or somebody comes onto a scene where some resistance against that colonization has been happening, the constable will say, well, who did this? And they'll just say Murphy. And before you know it, a whole bunch of successful resistance has happened against the British colonies or the British colonial process, to the point where they're so frustrated that they themselves called it Murphy's Law, that if something can go wrong, it will. But that's just my thought process. I have no idea where Murphy's Law came from, but being Irish myself, of Irish descent, I'd like to think that it's proof of successful resistance.
0: It's not a bad theory, but unfortunately there's no evidence to support that. I should say, though, that the idea with similar phrasing that everything that can go wrong will go wrong has been traced back at least to the 1860s. But calling it Murphy's Law, that name for that kind of idea, only dates back to the 1940s. So the concept is old, but the naming of it is new. And so that's kind of the difficulty that we have here. And what we do know, the first use we find in print relates it to jokingly calling it one of the laws of thermodynamics. There are a bunch of researchers, amateur and professional, who hang out on the email list of the American Dialect Society. Fred Shapiro, who's written a couple of great books, Stephen Gorenson and Bill Mullins, they have disproven all of the common theories about the origin of Murphy's Law as a term. And they've uncovered an interview by psychologist Ann Rowe of Caltech with mathematician and physicist Howard Percy Bob Robinson. And he talks about it being maybe a mythical fourth law of thermodynamics in 1949.
3: Because the Irish are so hot-blooded? What is this?
0: No, it's really, Irishness never comes into it. It really does nothing about Irish, just calling it Murphy's Law. And it never really talks about the character of the Irish, even though Murphy is an Irish name. And sometimes in a second place, he phrases it as anything can happen and usually does, which isn't a bad rephrasing of the thermodynamic law of entropy. So it's interesting that it might be just simply a rephrasing of the idea of entropy, that things kind of fall apart and things naturally will not hold.
3: Right, right.
2: You know, one variant on Murphy's Law was proposed back in the early 90s by an editor in Australia, and it reads in part, if you write anything criticizing editing or proofreading, there will be a fault of some kind in what you have written. And he called that Murphy's Law. It looks like Murphy's, but there's a typo. And my gosh, that's so often the case.
0: You commit the error, you're criticizing yourself. So anyway, that's what we know about the origin of Murphy's Law. I like your theory. The Irish certainly did not, for they

0: withstood the British dominance for many centuries. So certainly the fighting spirit is there.
1: Well, thanks, you guys. You have a great show. Thank you.
0: Take care.
2: Thanks
0: bye-bye.
2: So
0: be well.
2: Bye-bye. Bye.
0: Find out how to reach us on our website at waywardradio.org/contact, where you can also find all of our episodes that you can listen to end-to-end nonstop for the rest of your life.
2: Art critic Peter Sheldahl died last year at the age of 80. And a few years earlier, he wrote a lovely essay for The New Yorker called The Art of Dying. And in it, he reflects on the process of writing, and he says, "When I finish something and it seems good, I'm dazed. It must have been fun to write. I wish I'd been there." And I can so identify with this. You know, sometimes you're writing and you struggle and you struggle, and then you get into the zone, and it's almost an out-of-body experience.
0: Right. Yeah, I agree with that, the zone, but also sometimes the self-doubt that you have of not being good enough makes you amazed that you are good enough, that you can create something amazing. You know, these two forces make you surprised that you can make something great, or something passable at least.
2: Yeah, pleasantly surprised. You come back and you think, wow, who wrote that? Share your thoughts about writing, words@waywardradio.org.
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0: You're listening to Away with Words, the show about language and how we use it. I'm Grant Barrett.
2: And I'm Martha Barnett. And with apologies to Eugene O'Neill, the quiz man cometh. It's John Chinesky, our quiz man.
0: Hi, John.
2: Hey, John.
8: That's me, guys. Hi, nice to see you guys again. You know, sometimes people ask me, how can I be funny? And of course, I can't teach you how to be funny, but I can teach you to be amusingly annoying. In fact, it's sort of the stock in trade of a dad. For example, if someone makes an illustrative noise to enhance a story, I'll always ask them to repeat it. It's annoying as hell, but what's important is that I think it's amusing. So, like, for instance, says, oh, yeah, they're walking down the street, and all of a sudden, ka-chunk, the guy fell over. I'm like, sorry, what did the guy do? Ka-chunk. I'm sorry, one more time? What did he? Ka-chunk. As long as you make somebody repeat something over and over again, it's annoying to them, and it's amusing to you. Now, another thing is to ask annoying questions about where things are. For example, if someone says, we got to get moving on this, the time is now, I will always interrupt and say, I'm sorry, excuse me, when is the time? Now. Sorry, when? Now. Now you'll know how to be annoyingly amusing. I'll describe a situation and ask you where or what something is, and you have to tell me again and again where or what it is, all right?
0: Oh, no.
8: Yeah, no, you'll get this. It's easy. It will be very, very annoying. Here's the first one. Yes. You're right. I don't see any more aliens around. What did you say the coast is?
2: Clear.
8: I'm sorry. What is that again?
2: Clear.
8: The coast is what?
2: Clear.
8: It's clear. Clear. That's right. The coast is clear. All right. Sure. You've got the drop on me and the tables have turned. Where did you say the shoe is?
0: The shoe is on the other foot.
8: Where can I locate that shoe? Wait. Sorry. What again? Where is that shoe?
0: It's on the other foot.
8: Oh, on the other foot. Okay, okay. True, so true. There are clear signs that something unpleasant is about to occur. Where did you say the writing is?
2: I was going to say in Denmark, but
8: the writing
2: on the
8: is
2: wall.
8: In Denmark. Yes. I'm sorry, where was it again?
2: On the wall.
8: I'm sorry, where?
2: The wall.
8: Come
2: it's
8: again?
2: On the wall.
8: Oh, on the wall. On the wall,
2: it's
8: sure.
2: Over there on the wall.
8: As you say, this project is very complicated, and something could prove to be a problem. Where did you say the devil is?
2: In the details.
8: Where's the devil again?
2: In the details.
8: In the details, right. Okay. Finally, yes, Professor, it's all said and done. We just need to record this for posterity. What did you say? What did you say the rest is?
2: History.
8: What?
2: History.
8: Sorry, come again?
0: Oh.
8: Come, what's that? One more time? Try this ear over here.
0: The rest
8: here.
0: Is
8: this,
0: her story.
8: Try this side over here, this ear. That's my better.
0: The rest
8: good
0: is
8: ear.
0: Her story.
8: Her story, that's right. Okay.
0: Yes.
8: Anyway. Well, listen, I got to go chase after my family. They just left me, so...
0: right, right.
8: I better get going. You guys are great.
2: Thank you, John.
0: Oh, John, that was actually very fun. I really appreciate
8: that. Thank you, Martha. Thank you,
0: Nothing
8: Grant.
0: Nothing like bickering with friends.
8: That's right.
0: Maybe you've been bickering about language in your house, or somebody misunderstood something where you work. We'd love to sort out your language confusion. Call me and Martha. 877-929-9673, or tell us the difficulty in email, words@waywardradio.org. Hello, you have a way with words.
9: Hello, how are you? Tigger Gray in Tallahassee, Florida.
0: I hear birds in the background. Must be a nice day in Tallahassee.
9: Oh, it's lovely. Yeah, I'm sitting on my front porch where I basically live.
2: Nice.
9: It's lovely out here.
0: What's on your mind, Tigger?
9: Whilst making breakfast the other day, my wife and son were hanging out in the kitchen, and my wife was describing to us an operation she'd recently gone through on her thumb for arthritis, where the doctor had removed a bone and replaced it with a wire to keep the finger and thumb together, at which point I shuddered and said out loud, "Oh, that just gave me the collie wobbles." And to which my son went, "What?" And Sarah, my wife, said, "What?" I said, "The collie wobbles, you know, the collie wobbles." And they said, "I've never heard of that word."
2: Huh.
9: And so I told them what it was, what I thought it was, and what I know it to be. And Sarah immediately said, "You ought to call Way with Words."
0: Yes, you should. All right. Tell us about you and Collie Wobbles. Are we hearing that you're not from Tallahassee?
9: Right. I'm English originally. Ultimately, my aunt and my mom used to use it all the time to describe when they were... upset in the tummy, or more to the point, when something makes you cringe. And her describing that operation on her thumb totally made me cringe.
2: And did it make your stomach feel funny?
9: Oh yes, absolutely. It's deep. It's inside. It's almost it's kind of like falling in love, but you're going, "Wait a minute, this is not right."
0: So a negative butterflies in the stomach.
9: Right. Negative butterflies. There you go. That would have easily
0: so
9: explained it.
0: The willies or the heebie-jeebies.
9: Yep. Exactly.
2: And the molly grubs. I'm really surprised that your family hasn't heard this term. It's been around since the early 19th century and generally means, well, gastrointestinal distress. It might come from a combination of colic, as in colon, you know, a pain in your stomach, or and the word wobble. So colic and wobble together. We're not sure where this word comes from, but there are lots of variations of it, like golly wobbles, or I got the collie marbles, or the collar moggies. But I'm kind of surprised.
9: My body certainly wobbled when I heard her describe the operation.
0: Yeah.
2: Your golly certainly wobbled.
0: I was a little like, "Yeah," over here, too. I was like, "A wire?"
9: Yeah, really. So, yeah. But Sarah's American, you know, from Tallahassee, and my son was born here, Harrison. And, it's the case that they've not heard me say that. And I actually have an American accent, but when thinking and talking English, I become English again.
2: Uh-huh.
9: But that just popped right out in the middle of cooking breakfast.
0: I imagine that's a fairly common occurrence in your house where they all, like, hold you to account for your weirdness.
9: Without a doubt, they think I'm weird. Yes, absolutely.
0: Thank you for calling. And, I got to say that these cross-cultural conflicts are always great fun for us. So if you have any others, you and your family have these two different dialects crashing together, do call us, will you?
9: Absolutely.
0: All right, take care. Bye-bye.
10: Thanks.
9: Cheerio.
0: There's a funny thing that happened in your house. I know that there is, where somebody said something that nobody else understood, but they swore it was real. We would like to sort that out with you because we are going to have answers, or we're going to try to have answers. Call us 877-929-9673. That's toll-free in the United States and Canada. And if you're not in those two countries, you can still reach us. There's a WhatsApp number. Go to waywardradio.org/contact.
10: We got an email from Carrie in Ohio who writes, "When my 18-year-old was 2, she'd always ask for LMNOPs. It took us forever to realize it was M&Ms she was asking for." Isn't that cute?
0: That's very cute.
10: Carrie goes on to say, she also called hot dogs go dogs, and no matter how many times we practiced hot dog, she couldn't drop the go. She'd even say hot go dogs if we tried to get her to practice it the right way. We still call them go dogs from time to time.
0: I wonder if she had that book. Remember the Go Dog Go book?
10: Go Dog Go?
0: Yeah, I wonder if she had that book, or maybe that influenced her.
10: That's what I'm thinking, too. Maybe she had LMNOP.
0: Yeah, because that was another book, wasn't it?
10: Mm-hmm.
0: From the same set. Oh, that's very cool. Kids are so cute.
10: And isn't it great how we just pick up those expressions that the kids come up with, and you use them the rest of your life?
0: Yeah, and that's one of the things that frustrates linguists when they try to, like, come up with these really complicated expressions about why a language changed. And, you know, sometimes maybe it was just a 2-year-old.
10: Good maybe, point.
0: Maybe, like, Indo-European changed just because of a bunch of 2-year-olds. Yeah, right. Maybe there was no big thing that happened.
10: Share your stories about kids and language. 877-929-9673. Hello, you have a way with words.
11: Hi Martha. Hi Grant.
0: Hello.
11: Hi. So my name is Sarah. I'm calling from San Antonio, Texas. And my call regards a oft-asked question here in Texas, which is when you go to a restaurant and you order iced tea, the immediate question to follow is sweet or unsweet. And this has always been kind of a pet peeve of mine, maybe wrongly. I guess I'll find out. Because to me, I always thought, how can this tea be unsweet? I thought un meant an undoing or a reversal of some sort. So to me, it just didn't sound right when people would ask, do you want it sweet or unsweet? I would just think, do you want iced tea or do you want it sweetened iced tea?
10: Well, Sarah, what are your thoughts about which tastes better?
11: I'm not a sweet tea person. Growing up in Texas, and I'm sure it's prevalent in the South, it's just too sweet for me. I don't mind a little bit, but when they say sweet tea, they mean really sweet tea.
0: Oh yeah, it's almost mm-hmm. a syrupy.
11: Yes.
0: Yeah, so does the un automatically mean a reversal? Does it mean that a thing used to be sweet and we took the sweetness away? That's what you're asking.
11: Yes, exactly. Because in my mind, I think something's been undone or, you know, unrolled or unfolded, whatever it is. And that means it previously was folded. Yeah.
0: Yeah, the folded is a really good one to hang on to here because you can have something that was folded be unfolded. And you can have something, but however, you can have things that are unbuilt that were never built. Mm-hmm. And you can have things that are unbelievable that were never believable. And so particularly with adjectives, un doesn't have to mean a reversal. It can simply mean not or the absence of a condition. And so sometimes that un is about a comparison to expectations. So, for example, an unopened tomb, T-O-M-B, was once open. But by comparisons to our expectations that tombs usually remain closed after their contents are put in, we consider it unopened. right?
11: Mm-hmm.
0: If we call something an unopened door, it means we haven't opened it yet, although circumstances might indicate that we will soon or should have already opened it. Although, obviously, the door has been opened before, but right now we're calling it unopened because people expect us, or we expect ourselves, to have opened this door, to soon have opened this door. So it's all about expectations here.
11: Yeah, so I was going to say that unopened, actually, I just kind of had a light bulb, and I thought, you know, when you buy something from a store, you expect it to be unopened.
0: But it was previously opened.
11: Right, it shouldn't be open. So the expectation is, I see what you're saying. That's a really good point.
0: Yeah, so that is exactly where unsweetened tea fits in. By all expectations of Southern gustatory habits, it should be sweetened. Therefore,
11: right,
0: when we call it unsweetened, we are indicating that unsweetened is the unusual condition and that sweetened is the usual one.
11: Okay. So I can get rid of that pet peeve now, I guess.
0: Yeah, relax. Have a tall, cold glass of tea and relax. Put your feet up. Maybe a little fried chicken. So it's funny, though, adjectives with un and verbs with un behave a little differently. With verbs, the un prefix is indeed almost always about a reversal of condition. So you have undo, untie, unpack, unfold, like you mentioned. And those are almost always about a thing that was that is no longer.
11: Okay, that makes sense. And so, I can finally put this to rest.
0: Yeah, so it's about expectations. What do we expect? The un indicates that an expectation has been reversed.
11: Thank you so much. Thank you.
0: Right,
10: bye-bye. Call us with your language question, 877-929-9673. Hey there, welcome to Away with Words.
12: Hi, my name is Ronald High. I'm calling you all from Columbia, South Carolina.
10: Wonderful. What's on your mind?
12: Well, the thing that I'm thinking about, a lot of times I hear the word hope and I hear the word help. And sometimes I hear people say, I'm going to help you with your homework. I always thought it was, I'm going to help you with your homework. And I said, well, maybe it's just a regional thing or something, but I've heard it pronounced and said that way many times, even from very educated people. And so now I'm kind of confused. I stick with, I help you. I will help you with your homework. But I don't use hope in that same manner. And I just wonder, what is the origin of that?
0: Okay. Yeah, so people are saying the word H-E-L-P so that it sounds like the word H-O-P-E. Help sounds like hope.
12: Absolutely. They actually say, well, I'm going to hope her with something. I said, what do they mean I'm going to hope her with something?
0: Yeah, there are two things at work here. One is there's a British dialect, old version of the verb hope that's hanging on and has been hanging on for centuries, where the past tense forms were spelled H-O-L-P or H-O-L-P-E-N. And a variety of other things, sometimes H-O-P-E, and they've hung on for centuries in little pockets throughout the United States, especially in the American South. And those themselves are carryovers from Middle and Old English. It's usually the past and past participle forms. Now, it's not that common anymore, and when you do find it, it tends to be the older folks. Not always, but usually. But there's another thing that happens, again, in the Southern United States, where speakers of certain dialects, and these are regional, just like you guessed, so you got that right, they drop L sounds before what are known by linguists as back vowels, such as O. These are vowels literally pronounced in the back of the mouth, especially when those vowels happen before certain consonants. So the same people that say hope instead of help might also say code instead of cold. So they say C-O-D-E instead of C-O-L-D, especially if they're younger. Do you know people who say that?
12: Yes, of course.
0: They might say hoed, sounds like H-O-A-D, instead of hold, H-O-L-D.
12: Oh.
0: Do you ever hear that?
12: Very interesting. Yes, I have, but I just didn't think of it in the same manner in which you were saying it. I just thought it was something that they just simply said. But now this is, gives me more of a reason why they do what they do. And you're right. The people who usually say, I will hope you, they are older. Well, you know, probably middle aged to older. I don't find the youth ever saying that.
0: Yeah, it's there's two. So there's two different dialect things happening here that have some overlap, but they happen for different reasons. So we see across the United States, the older dialect patterns changing or disappearing, but new dialect patterns coming in, and occasionally they intersect.
12: Okay, I really appreciate your answer because it helps to clarify it better for me.
0: All right, be well. Take care.
12: Okay, goodbye.
0: Bye-bye.
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0: You're listening to Away with Words, the show about language and how we use it. I'm Grant Barrett.
10: And I'm Martha Barnett. In the late 16th and early 17th century, John Donne wrote about love, sex, and death. His love poems have been described by some people as the greatest in the English language, but they're famously difficult to unravel. Author Catherine Rundell compares this process to trying to crack a locked safe. And she's written a new book about Donne. It's called Super Infinite. And she describes it as a biography and an act of evangelism because she's passionate about what she calls Donne's burning originality. And she writes about it with a lot of zest and wit. From an early age, Donne was intimately acquainted with death. He was born into a Catholic family in London at a time of fierce anti-Catholicism. Close relatives were imprisoned and killed for their beliefs. Donne also survived a plague that ravaged London, and he joined an expedition against Spain in the Anglo-Spanish War. Back home, he was briefly imprisoned for marrying a girl without her father's consent, and they later had 12 children, but 6 of them died young. And he was forever struggling to earn enough to feed the rest, and he was writing all the while. And eventually, he converted to the Church of England, he joined the clergy, and he became dean of St. Paul's Cathedral, where he became something of a celebrity. Thousands of people would come to hear his sermons. His poetry is hard to characterize. It can be satirical, gloomy, carnal, exuberant. He broke from tradition by using jagged lines and jarring imagery. One of his love poems actually likens lovers to the legs of a compass used to draw circles. And other poems are downright misogynistic. But Rundell insists that if you tease out his larger themes, if you work to crack that safe, you'll be richly rewarded. She writes, "He was a man who walked so often in darkness that it became for him a daily commute. But there are also few writers of his time who insisted so doggedly and determinedly on awe. He was often hopeless, often despairing, and yet still he insisted at the very end, 'It is an astonishment to be alive, and it behooves you to be astonished.'" Dunn wants us to see the connections around us, our connections with infinity, or as he calls it, the super infinite, and also the connections with each other.
0: Yeah, there's the famous meditation 17 from his Devotions Upon Emergent Occasions and Several Steps in My Sickness. What a title that is. From 1624 that has, well, a couple phrases in it I think everyone will recognize. It's probably his most famous work. It starts, "No man is an island entire of itself. Every man is a piece of the continent, a part of the main. If a clod be washed away by the sea, Europe is the less, as well as if a promontory were, as well as any manner of thy friends or of thy own were. Any man's death diminishes me, because I am involved in mankind. And therefore never send to know for whom the bell tolls. It tolls for thee." And so we have not only a famous Hemingway novel, probably one of his best works, but we have "No Man is an Island," which became a proverbial phrase in English because of Dunn.
10: Yeah, that's far and away his most accessible poem, as far as I can tell. And the rest of his work, as Rundell says, is really challenging. But her book itself is really fascinating, if nothing else, for the texture of life during that time. So that book, again, is Super Infinite by Catherine Rundell.
0: We'll link to that book on our website. And we know we have a lot of poetry fans. 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
10: Here's a tweet I liked from Jeremy London. "If we named people the same way we did 1,000 years ago, we'd have dudes named things like Darren the Depressed or Isaac the Uninsured." And Grant, it made me wonder, you know, what would you be named if you were named that way?
0: What would I be named? Oh, yeah. I don't know. Like, so it's about my main characteristic.
10: I guess. Or your main characteristic at the moment? I immediately went to Martha the Curious. That just
0: Martha
10: seems
0: the Curious. But that, yeah. So what would be your main, like, negative one, though?
10: A negative one about me?
0: As if.
10: Well, curious could work more than one way, I guess.
0: That's true. Martha, who ends up with squid ink on her face because she's, "What's this creature?"
10: I might be
0: Grant the Scowler or Grant the Parchment Hoarder.
10: I like the Parchment Hoarder. That's good.
0: We'd love to hear what your name would be if you were named 1,000 years ago. Let us know on Twitter at WAYWORD. Hello, you have a way with words.
17: Hello. Hi, Martha. Hi, Grant. This is Stacy calling from Marquette, Michigan.
0: Hello, Stacy. Welcome to the show.
10: Hi, Stacy.
17: Hi. Thank you. My family, my opa, my grandfather, Otto, had always used the word with us, the grandkids, and then my father used it as well when we were misbehaving and maybe we were in trouble, and the word was putch. And we were told, you know, if you don't get it together, you're going to get a putch. You're in trouble, you're going to get a putch. That was normalized in my family, but when I would use that word with friends at school or elsewhere, no one else had ever heard of that word. And so I was kind of embarrassed, and I've always sort of wondered where it came from. And a little bit of research that I've done, and I mean very little, is just finding a German word, because my grandfather was first generation and fluent in German. was to mean a government overthrow. And I thought, well, I'm pretty sure OPA didn't mean that. And I've always wondered what what PUTS means.
0: Well, I was going to guess that OPA Otto was a German because OPA Otto sounds very German to me.
17: Very German, very German. He was fluent in German and also fluent in Swedish because he was an iron worker.
0: Okay.
17: And where he worked, they spoke Swedish. And so he picked that up as well. So he was a bit of a linguist in a way.
0: Yeah.
10: Okay. So when he told you that you were going to get a PUTS, what were you anticipating getting? What did he tell you a PUTS was?
17: A PUTS usually meant a spanking, and for anyone listening, it was usually just a little spank. We didn't get wooden spoons or anything like that. It just usually meant that you were going to get a little spanking.
10: Mm-hmm. Mm-hmm.
0: Am I hearing a P there? That's like P-U-T-C-H or P-O-T-C-H?
17: Well, I look when I have researched it a little bit. I was spelling it P-U-T-S-C-H, just
0: okay,
17: guessing
0: gotcha.
17: that mm-hmm. was how it was spelled.
0: There we go. That makes sense. P-U-T-S-C-H.
10: Mm-hmm. So he might give you a little putch on your tuchus.
17: Yeah.
10: A little slap on your behind.
17: Yeah.
10: Well, the German word patsch, P-A-T-S-C-H, means a slap, and it's probably onomatopoetic. So if he was talking about giving you a patsch or a putch, it was a little slap. The reason that you saw those other words having to do with the government is that there is a related dialectal German word putsch, P-U-T-S-C-H, that means a sudden blow or a smack. And it came to be used in German to refer to an attempt to overthrow a government or an armed insurrection. And in fact, in the 1920s, there were several of these in Germany. And one of them was in 1923, Hitler and his followers unsuccessfully tried to overtake the German government in something that was called the Beer Hall Putsch. And English journalists ended up adopting this word putsch to mean a violent overthrow of a government, which is really interesting because it has to do, you know, it goes back to this early, early sense of a slap or a blow. And you also see this kind of thing when you're talking about a coup d'etat. The French word coup has to do with striking. And in Spanish, the word for that kind of thing is golpe, a striking. And so a putsch is a strike against a government. And the related word, patsch, in German means slap, and it's been adopted into dialectal English as putsch, like you said, P-U-T-C-H or P-O-T-C-H. And so it's a real range from a little bitty slap to overthrowing a government.
17: Certainly has a range, and I just assumed I what the spelling might be without really thinking of alternative spellings, and just wondered if my OPA was just making up a word, or maybe if it was something from his own
10: oh,
17: family.
10: No.
0: Oh no, he probably was warned when he was a kid that he was going to get a potch. And Martha, you said something about a potch and tuchus, which is a clue to more information that you can drop on us.
10: Right, that there's a Yiddish connection here, that potch in that sense is a Yiddishism.
0: Yeah, so lots of our listeners probably remember as kids hearing about a potchkeying. The potchke is a verb meaning to fool around or to mess around, which also is related to that word. And being warned that they were going to potch and tuchus if they misbehaved, to get a smack on the bum.
17: And that definitely aligns with how my OPA used the word, for sure. And frankly, my dad.
0: Yeah, it's kind of more like a push that moves you along rather than something that stings, right?
10: That's a good way to put it.
0: It's more playful than a vigorous belting.
17: Absolutely. We never had any sort of vigorous discipline other than, you know, getting the evil eye or being told that, you know, our parents were disappointed in us, which was like the ultimate worst possible thing ever. So a putch was sort of a, you know, you kind of need to get the program here. So do-do-do. But
0: a demonstration of strength rather than of anger.
17: Yeah, that's, oh my gosh. Wow, I can't wait to tell all my cousins about this. So.
0: Yeah, that it's a heritage word. This is something that you've inherited from your family's roots.
17: Absolutely. And the Yiddish connection, that's so interesting. Yes.
10: Thank you so much for sharing these memories with us.
17: Thank you so much. I really appreciate it.
0: All right. Take care now. Be well.
17: Take care. Bye-bye.
0: The toll-free number to call from Canada or the United States is 877-929-9673.
10: Here's a word you're likely to hear more often, especially if you have effortless attractiveness or style. That word is Riz, R-I-Z-Z.
0: Oh, yeah, Riz, short for charisma, has been bouncing around for a couple of years now, but it looks like it's coming on strong.
10: Yeah, isn't it great that it goes all the way back to an ancient Greek word that means grace or beauty or kindness? Charisma comes from ancient Greek, and now it's being formed by lopping off both the beginning and the end of a word.
0: Yeah, morphologically, English doesn't typically form words like that, and the meaning has changed a little bit, right? Riz doesn't equal charisma. It's more about your swagger or your game or your ability to get with somebody romantically.
10: Mm-hmm. So keep an ear out for Riz.
0: We'd love to know what they're talking about on your campus, at your school. What's the slang? Words at waywardradio.org.
10: Hello, you have a way with words.
18: Hi there. This is Rebecca Stanfield.
10: Hey, Rebecca, where are you calling us from?
18: Jackson, Tennessee.
10: All right. Well, welcome to A Way with Words. What can we do for you, Rebecca?
18: Well, when I married in 1989, I heard my mother-in-law, who was a retired school teacher, she was in her 60s at that point, and she used several phrases and expressions that I had never heard. They seemed almost Elizabethan to me. She described the ne'er-do-wells in the community by saying they were not work brickle. I looked up the word brickle in one of my dictionaries, and it gave the definition as broken. So I wondered if these people who were not work brickle had not been broken to work. We talk about breaking horses and mules so that they will work.
0: Work brickle, we can help you with that. That one has a long history, not only in the United States, but in the United Kingdom. Brickle itself has its own history, meaning brittle, B-R-I-T-T-L-E, going back more than 800 years in the northern dialects in England, and probably comes from Germanic roots, meaning related to words like break, which is similar to what you were saying, but it's a different kind of break because there are these two historical meanings of the word. One of them is that the person is unwilling to work, but the other one is that the person is eager to work, and they're the opposite of each other, which is strange.
10: In which way did your mother-in-law use it?
18: She always used it in the negative sense, that they were not work brittle.
10: Not work brittle.
0: And so there are these two opposite meanings, but I think that the way that we can explain them is both cases, the person is broken by work. One person is broken because they're so eager to work that they exhaust themselves and they have nothing left to give. And the other person is broken by work because they're so weak and lazy that the slightest exertion breaks them into pieces. So both people are work brittle, which basically means work brittle. They're likely to be broken by the work. You'll still hear this in the United States, brickle meaning brittle. And you'll even hear people say peanut brickle instead of peanut brittle. You know, for the crunchy dessert treat. It's not unheard of.
18: I've always heard of butter brittle ice cream. You know, we don't talk about butter brittle.
0: There you go.
18: So that's it. Yeah.
10: It's one of those terms that I find not useful because it can mean the opposite of itself. And in the context, it's really hard to tell.
0: I think the willing to work, the eager to work meaning has faded away, and the unwilling to work meaning is the one that's most used now.
18: Mm-hmm. Well, she's gone on to her reward now, but some of these old terms, you know, we don't hear them as much anymore, but I think they're delightful.
0: You're doing the work, Rebecca.
18: Well, thank you.
10: Thank you so much for sharing it.
0: We appreciate it.
18: All right. Well,
0: take
18: I enjoyed talking with you.
10: Bye-bye. Well, Grant and I are eager to hear from you, so give us a call, 877-929-9673, and let's talk about language. Earlier, we were talking about the book Super Infinite, the biography of John Donne by Catherine Rundell. Until now, she's been better known as an acclaimed writer of children's books. One of them is called The Girl Savage, which draws on her childhood in Zimbabwe. And the other one is called Rooftoppers. And it's about a girl who discovers a group of orphaned children living on the rooftops of Paris. And that book happens to be informed by Rundell's fascination with climbing on rooftops herself. You can Google pictures of Catherine Rundell walking along rooftops where she's not supposed to be at Oxford University. She loves getting up high and looking down at the world.
0: That sounds fantastic. Usually when people talk about exploring Paris, they talk about Paris underground. There are all these tunnels and caves and things, catacombs.
10: Yeah, this is definitely overground.
0: She sounds like a fascinating person.
10: Indeed.
0: 877-929-9673 is toll-free in the United States and Canada.
10: Our team includes senior producer Stephanie Levine, engineer and editor Tim Felton, and quiz guy John Chinesky.
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0: Special thanks to Michael Breslauer, Josh Eccles, Claire Grotting, Bruce Rogo, Rick Seidenworm, and Betty Willis.
10: Thanks for listening. I'm Martha Barnett.
0: And I'm Grant Barrett. Until next time, goodbye.
10: Bye.
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21: 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NPR for the Treasure Coast. WQCS weather. Sun leads the day on the Treasure Coast with a warm climb to 92, then a chance of showers and thunderstorms this afternoon. Tonight, a slight chance early, turning mostly clear, low near 75. Tomorrow stays bright, topping out around 93 with a slight late day chance. It's currently 75 on the Treasure Coast. At WQCS.
22: From NPR News in Washington, D.C., this is Weekend Edition. I'm Aisha Roscoe. Good morning. The Supreme Court gives the Trump administration a win on immigration, but the politics around deportations are getting more complicated, even for Republicans. We'll have more. And anti-ICE protesters in Texas got heavy sentences last week. We talked to a former federal prosecutor about what it could mean for other cases around the country. Plus, it's summertime, hot dog season, but what's the best way to make them?
23: I've had to like get food on the table as quick as possible. I've cooked plenty of hot dogs in the microwave.
22: It's Sunday, June 28th. News is next.
24: Live from NPR News in Washington, I'm Windsor Johnston. Prime Minister Benjamin Netanyahu says he's sending a delegation to the United States to make sure Israel's position is heard as negotiations continue between the U.S. and Iran to find a permanent end to the war. Israel's ongoing fighting with Iranian-backed Hezbollah militants in southern Lebanon has become a major sticking point in the talks. NPR's Carrie Kahn reports.
1: Speaking to reporters, Netanyahu says he wants to make sure Israel's position that Iran cannot have future nuclear capabilities is front and center. Israel was not invited to talks between the U.S. and Iran, nor did it sign on to the Memorandum of Understanding, the preliminary proposal to end the war. Netanyahu said, quote, "We weren't party to the agreement, but we have interests and we will express them." While Netanyahu backs a deal between Israel and Lebanon to end fighting there, he does not back an Israeli withdrawal until Hezbollah militants are disarmed. Hezbollah's leader says that won't happen until Israel leaves Lebanon, and he rejected the U.S. brokered deal, which the militant group was not a party to. Carrie Kahn, NPR News, Tel Aviv.
24: U.S. Representative Julia Letlow has won the Republican nomination for the U.S. Senate in Louisiana, handing President Trump a political victory after he endorsed her bid to replace Senator Bill Cassidy.
3: I am also so incredibly filled with gratitude for the greatest president this country has ever had, President Donald J. Trump!
24: Letlow defeated State Treasurer John Fleming in Saturday's runoff after both advanced from the May primary. Cassidy, who voted to convict Trump at his 2021 impeachment trial, spent the past year trying unsuccessfully to fend off a Trump-backed challenge. Investors on Wall Street will be watching for an update on the U.S. job market during the holiday-shortened trading week, NPR's Scott Horsley reports.
4: Before they fire up their Independence Day barbecues, traders will take the temperature of the U.S. labor market. Employers added an average of 188,000 jobs a month in March, April, and May. Forecasters think June's hiring pace might be a little bit slower, but still strong enough to keep the unemployment rate in check. We'll find out on Thursday when the Labor Department delivers its monthly jobs report. Average wages were up 3.4% for the 12 months ending in May. That was not enough to keep pace with rising prices. The new Federal Reserve Chairman, Kevin Warsh, has promised to restore price stability. He's set to take part in a panel discussion with other central bankers in Portugal on Wednesday. Scott Horsley, NPR News, Washington.
24: Hot, dry weather and strong winds are fueling dangerous wildfire conditions across parts of the western U.S. The Cottonwood Fire in southern Utah has scorched more than 92,000 acres. This is NPR News. 80 years after it was born in post-war Italy, the Vespa scooter is still turning heads. And this weekend, thousands of riders have descended on Rome to prove it. Megan Williams reports.
5: They arrive in the summer heat like a cloud of wasps, zipping past in red, sky blue, and classic Mimetico green, around the Colosseum and back again. Flags fluttering, everyone grinning.
6: It's a lifestyle. You go a little bit slower, you enjoy life a little bit more.
5: Said Houston rider Greg DeLong, who's been on his Vespa for 25 years. Born in Tuscany in 1946, the Vespa, wasp in Italian, gave post-war Italy cheap, stylish wheels, whose appeal went global when Audrey Hepburn rode on one in the 1953 movie Roman Holiday. 80 years on, the wasps are still buzzing. For NPR News, I'm Megan Williams in Rome.
24: Legendary comedian and filmmaker Mel Brooks is celebrating his 100th birthday today. And in the 1995 comedy, Dracula Dead and Loving It, Brooks offered a line that still holds up.
25: I still got it.
24: The Oscar, Emmy, Grammy, and Tony winner helped redefine American comedy with classics including The Producers, Blazing Saddles, and Young Frankenstein. Brooks says he was born to make people laugh, a mission that has spanned more than 70 years. I'm Windsor Johnston, NPR News, in Washington.
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22: From NPR News, this is Weekend Edition. I'm Aisha Roscoe. The midterms are shaping up. After today, just 19 states remain to pick their party nominees for November's vote. Affordability remains a key issue, says the Pew Research Center, while immigration has faded somewhat for Republican voters, down 18 points over the last 2 years to 60% now, while on the Democratic side, it's 10 points down to 17%. We're joined now by NPR senior national political correspondent Mara Liasson. Good morning, Mara.
11: Good morning, Aisha.
22: Let's start on immigration because the Supreme Court handed the president a big victory in his push to limit who's in the country and why.
11: The Supreme Court affirmed the fact that the Constitution gives the executive a lot of power over immigration, and Donald Trump is using it. The Supreme Court is now letting him revoke what's called temporary protected status for possibly up to 1 million immigrants from Haiti, Syria, and other countries. These are people who are here legally. And what I'm interested in is watching the politics of this, because when Donald Trump came into office, he said he was going to focus on immigrants who are in this country undocumented and who had committed crimes. That stand was very popular. So was securing the border. But as time went on, Donald Trump did some other things that proved to be unpopular. So he started focusing on deporting people with green cards. Some American citizens got killed in protests about immigration. And the implementation of his immigration policies became very unpopular. So we'll see how people react when their home health aide or the people who work in their meatpacking plant are deported. Some of these Haitians and Syrians who have TPS status have been here for decades. They're very integrated into their communities.
22: Meanwhile, Congress does make a move on affordability with a federal housing bill designed to ease regulations and prod local governments to permit more construction. But the president didn't take the win.
11: No, Congress finally did exactly what voters have been saying they want Congress to do. They worked across the aisle. They came up with a big bipartisan solution to a problem that majority of voters say they want solved, which is how hard it is to buy a home. The bill's passed by very big margins, but then Donald Trump made a show of canceling a signing ceremony, even though we hadn't heard any real policy objections from him or the White House about this bill. And it reminds us that this is a very personalist presidency. It's governed by what Donald Trump wants at a given moment. He said he didn't want to sign the housing bill. He wanted to sign a different bill, the Save America Act, but that bill doesn't have the votes to pass.
22: And the Save America Act, what's that one about?
11: It's a Republican election overhaul voting bill requiring voter ID for all voters across the country to vote. Voters who want to register to vote need to provide documentary proof of citizenship, which might not sound like a big deal, but millions of Americans do not easily have access to those documents. Only about half of Americans have a passport. And in terms of birth certificates, there are many women in this country who got married and changed their names, and their names are no longer the same as on their birth certificate. The president also wants no more mail-in voting, and his critics say that he's laying the groundwork to say that the 2026 and 2028 elections have been rigged if they go against him and his party, just like he did on January 6, 2021.
22: Why take the housing bill, which passed, and hold it hostage to the SAVE Act, which does not even have enough Republican support to pass?
11: Well, that's a mystery. I think it's an expression of how frustrated Donald Trump is about the limits of his power, because he sees his power as unlimited. That's how he's described it. It's whether it's his own Republicans in the Senate who, although they are pretty loyal to him, don't do every single thing he wants when he wants it. And he was hoping to pass this bill, and he has said, if we pass this bill, we win the midterms. If we don't pass the SAVE Act, we won't. Now, Republicans think holding up the housing bill could hurt them, in the midterms. Democrats certainly will take advantage of it. I can imagine them starting to run ads that say, you know, Congress voted to help you buy a home. Donald Trump is not on your side.
22: Trump is campaigning on some newly minted Democratic congressional nominees from New York. Three people backed by New York City Mayor Zohran Mamdani, two of whom identify as Democratic socialists. Trump seems to be thinking that these personalities, they're not going to play in Peoria, as the saying goes.
11: That's right. He has now taken to calling Democrats communists. Both parties have a long history of trying to define their opponents by tying them to the most extreme people in their party. I don't know how many people actually know what a communist is or the difference between a communist and a socialist.
22: That's NPR's Mara Liasson. Mara, thank you so much.
11: You're welcome.
22: A little more now on immigration. Mara gave us the political angle. NPR's Brian Mann brings us this look at the demographic concerns about the administration's push to limit immigration to the U.S.
0: When the Trump administration began cracking down hard on foreign migrants, David Beer, an expert on population and immigration at the Libertarian Cato Institute, says it moved the U.S. toward a demographic crisis, similar to those playing out in countries like Italy and South Korea.
12: We're destined to be there in short order. There's no question. We are already seeing a situation where most counties in the United States had more deaths than births.
0: For the first time since the 1930s, the era of the Great Depression, the U.S. now has historically low birth rates and historically low foreign immigration at the same time. Beer says the Trump administration squeezed the flow of foreign migrants in large part by targeting those here legally. The result, he says, are fewer workers, fewer

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2: A judge this week handed down what amounts to life sentence.

0: American Revolution. So if you look at Thomas Jefferson, he becomes, I think, pretty Anglophobic. I would say that he is very hostile. I mean, as hostile and then as dangerous an enemy as the British Empire has ever faced.
1: Thomas Jefferson.
0: Yes. And yet he is passionately devoted to ideals of liberty that he traces back ultimately to the Saxons when they lived in Germany in the Roman period before they kind of crossed to Britain. And he wanted to have on the United States seal, he wanted to have Hengist and Horsa, the primordial ancestors of the Angles and the Saxons when they settle in Britain. Mm-hmm. And he sees these kind of ancient ideals of liberty as being betrayed by the Hanoverian regime, as he would frame it, in the 18th century. And that's kind of one way in which that mutates. But another figure who I think kind of represents a possible way in which Britain and America could have stayed together is Benjamin Franklin, who is at least as British a figure as he is American, and who right up to the Boston Tea Party is kind of saying, this is a terrible mistake. Can we not have a form of accommodation?
1: I'm speaking with Tom Holland and Dominic Sandbrook, hosts of the podcast The Rest is History. We'll continue in just a moment. This is the New Yorker Radio Hour.
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1: This is the New Yorker Radio Hour. I'm David Remnick. I'm speaking today with Tom Holland and Dominic Sandbrook, who together host The Rest is History, one of my favorite podcasts and one of the most popular things in the world, at least in English. Sandbrook was on the history faculty at Oxford University, and he's written a number of books on modern British and American history. Holland wrote about the classical world, and he's translated works from the Latin and ancient Greek. But on The Rest is History, they cover just about anything. A Roman emperor one week, the Rolling Stones the next, a series on Hitler, and then the samurai period in Japan. That's the way it goes on their podcast. But the relevant thing for our conversation today, our subject is a 4-part series that they produced on the American Revolution. So I'll continue my conversation now with Tom Holland and Dominic Sandbrook. Well, let's take on a very big subject in this, and that's the element of slavery. There were many slaveholders who considered themselves or would be considered in the rearview mirror as revolutionary. Mm-hmm. How to grapple with this? How do you grapple with that?
0: Well, I think, I mean, one of the differences between, say, the Irish War of Independence and the American War of Independence is that in the Irish War of Independence, the rebels are looking to draw on ideas and myths and slogans that come from specifically Irish history rather than British history. Whereas in the American War of Independence, all the slogans are coming from British language, British vocabulary.
1: Ironically.
0: Yeah. And in that mythology, in that vocabulary, the words like liberty and freedom are fundamental. And, you know, it is English liberties that are being defended against the redcoats in Massachusetts when the war kind of goes hot. And this, the British also have massive slave holdings in the Caribbean. And it is a growing problem, I think, that for the slaveholders, that this is rubbing up against all kinds of ideological concerns and anxieties within the metropolis, within Britain. And the notion that there can be no slavery in Britain, that a slave who steps foot on British soil as a result of that becomes free, is starting to bed down. And you have those historically salient ideals of political liberty blurring with religious concerns about it, which are deriving from Quakers, from evangelicals. So you have a political and you have a religious project that is starting to look at the institution of slavery and to question it very, very radically. And this is happening in exactly the decades where the revolution is brewing in the United States. And I think that that sets up a kind of massive, massive accusation of hypocrisy that enemies of the revolution can aim at the revolutionaries in America, British critics, of whom, again, Samuel Johnson is the most famous. And he has, how is it that it is the drivers of Negro from whom we hear the loudest yelps for liberty?
7: Right. And there was a piece in The New Yorker not long ago by the historian Jill Lepore, in which he was describing the drafting, the group editing process of the Declaration of Independence. And if you've ever written a piece or a book, you know that editing by group is always ends in sadness. And Jefferson himself was struggling in various drafts with the inclusion or not of the slavery question.
0: He wanted it gone, didn't he?
7: Yeah.
0: I mean, he wanted slavery gone. He absolutely was passionately committed to it. And he was furious when those passages then got written out. But, you know, when he dies, he does not even do what Washington did and try and free most of his slaves.
8: Yeah, it's a complicated picture. So Washington's a good example. You know, Washington has slaves. Washington at Valley Forge, when he's holed up there with his army, it's at that point when Rhode Island is struggling to fulfill its recruitment quota, becomes the first state or colony to buy the freedom of African Americans in order to recruit them and to meet its total and to send them to the Continental Army. And Washington, even though he's a slave owner, even though that, you know, cuts against the kind of the philosophy of slavery, he accepts it. And it's interesting that it's in 1778. It's after, you know, black men have joined the Continental Army in large numbers, that he writes to his steward back at Mount Vernon. He says, we should stop selling slaves against their consent. And there's a note in a letter to his steward where he mentions the enslaved people at Mount Vernon in passing, and he says, I wish we could kind of get clear of this whole business.
7: One point we should clarify is that, and something that you make clear, is the 13 colonies that rebelled were not actually the British Empire's prize possession.
8: No. That's so that amazes people when we say that.
7: Just for clarity, what was the prize possession?
0: The Caribbean,
7: because that's where the wealth was coming from.
0: I mean, sugar. Yeah.
8: So that's why the French entry into the war is such a game-changing moment. Because when the French joined the war in a big way, when French ships appear and the first 4,000 Frenchmen come ashore, that is a game-changer precisely because for the British, the priorities have completely changed. So from this point onwards, for the British, it's like, right, let's protect. We need to protect those colonies in the Caribbean because the health of our economy, the strength of the country depends on the sugar islands of the Caribbean. We can lose Rhode Island or Delaware. I mean, who cares about them?
7: Yeah.
8: But keeping Jamaica is all important. And so that, from London, that is the perspective. And so funnily enough, when you get to 1783, the Treaty of Paris, for the British, sure, they're annoyed that they've lost the 13 colonies of the North American seaboard. But they think to themselves, you know what? It could have been a lot worse. We could have lost India. We could have lost the Caribbean. We'll take it.
7: Let me ask you this. There was a big, you know, history war hubbub in the United States not so long ago when the New York Times published its 1619 project, which began in, I think it was 2019. And it focused on slavery as integral to American history in the period that we're discussing. What is your sense, Tom, of what the 1619 project got right, what was important about it, and maybe where it fell short?
0: I think that it is right that the project of establishing a viable colonial project in North America and in the Caribbean for the British was dependent on forced labor. There was no way in which it could really be viable without that. And the British came up with, you know, it's initially the English, but then in due course, the British, they are always looking around for sources of labor. So to begin with, it's usually transported people from Britain. So lots in the civil wars of the mid 17th century, Scots are transported there, Irish are transported there. But because there has been a massive infrastructure of exporting slaves from Africa to the Spanish New World, largely being done by the Portuguese, that exists. That is a framework of exploitation that is ready to be used. And the English have begun trying to muscle in on this very early on. So some of the earliest voyages that Francis Drake, the great kind of maritime hero of the reign of Elizabeth I, that he does is he goes on a slaving expedition. I think that, so by the early 18th century, the fact that not just America, North America, but the Caribbean as well, is dependent on slavery, mm-hmm. is becoming a vast moral and economic crisis for people across that British Atlantic world. And the kind of the opposition to it is being bred by the kind of the scale of horror that the growing industrialization of the British Empire in the 18th century is generating. I think one of the things that people now might get wrong is the idea that the British Empire is dependent on slavery. I think it's the other way around. I think it is the fact that Britain is industrializing that makes the exploitation of slavery brutal and unspeakable to a degree that had not previously been witnessed. It is hideous. So there's a passage in the Marquis de Sade, I think it's Juliet, where he is writing with immense approval of all the horrors and tortures and violence that ancient empires had inflicted. And he says that none of our modern states can compare with the Persians or the Romans for their cruelties. The only exception I will make are the English colonists in the Caribbean and the Atlantic seaboard of North America.
7: Amazing.
0: They know the horrors, and he lists the horrors in kind of great detail. And I think that you can see, so there's a kind of representative figure who is a Quaker from Essex in England called Benjamin Lay, who goes to the Caribbean and witnesses the horrors there and is so appalled that he has a kind of religious conversion. And he then goes to America, to Philadelphia, because he's hoping that, you know, this is the great city of the Quakers. It's a city of brotherly love. Surely there'll be no slaves there. And he discovers slavery and is appalled by it. And he becomes the first kind of activist, really. He does all these stunts where he, you know, he goes to the Quaker meeting house and he pulls out a Bible and he's put purple juice in it and he stabs it with a sword and all this purple juice comes out looking like blood. And he retires to a cave and leads this incredibly effective campaign against slavery, which ends up shaming the Quakers into effectively becoming abolitionist. And this in turn is an influence on Benjamin Franklin. And I think it's one of the most admirable things about Franklin and about the American Revolution is that lots of the founding fathers are prepared to wrestle with these issues. It's not like we have just discovered them ourselves. They do wrestle with them and they come to different solutions, perhaps. But Franklin is an example of someone who, by the end of his life, the final months of his life, he is devoted to opposing slavery. This man who had thought to run an advert in the British press requesting the return of a slave. And he presents a petition to Congress saying, please get rid of this. It's terrible. And in his final piece of published writing, he pretends to be a Muslim advisor in the Barbary States. And he says, it would be ridiculous for us to free these Christian slaves. These Christian slaves would be helpless without their servitude. You know, they wouldn't possibly survive. And he's parodying the language that he himself had earlier used to justify slavery. So I think that the degree of self-flagellation about the founding of America, the sense that slavery is the original sin, that slavery had accompanied the making of America, I think that is true. I don't think without that it would have been possible to generate the colonies and give it the prosperity that it did. At the same time, the horrors that are consequent on this do generate the process of abolitionism that today has come to be taken for granted across the world. I think it is important to try and think yourselves back into the shoes of people for whom the notion that slavery was an institutional wrong would have been unthinkable. It's bred out of this world, this notion, and it's come to seem so obvious to most of us today, I mean, to almost all of us, that we cannot imagine not thinking it. And yet it was more than possible. People completely took it for granted.
7: Tom Holland, the co-host of The Rest is History, along with Dominic Sandbrook. When we come back, we'll discuss the fate of the British monarchy and the American president that these guys call colossally consequential. This is the New Yorker Radio Hour. Stick around.
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7: This is the New Yorker Radio Hour. I'm David Remnick. And as we get ready for the 250th anniversary of the Declaration of Independence, I've been speaking with Tom Holland and Dominic Sandbrook, the British historians who co-host the podcast, The Rest is History. We'll continue our conversation now. Well, let me ask you about the way you in Britain, or you too as British historians and podcasters and thinkers, are looking at the United States now, and as we're celebrating this 250th anniversary of the Declaration of Independence. Recently, on one of your broadcasts, you called Donald Trump colossally consequential.
8: Yeah.
7: Colossally consequential. Someone who defines his age,
8: yeah,
7: as opposed to many other presidents of contemporary times.
8: Right.
7: Explain what you mean.
8: So, if you look back at recent presidents, let's say Barack Obama, good example. Maybe Bill Clinton, George Bush Sr., and so on. You have a number of presidents who perhaps over time, Barack Obama, different, of course, because he's the first African-American president. But in the long run, will they leap out of the history books in a way that Benjamin Harrison or Grover Cleveland or Calvin Coolidge do not? And I don't think they will. I think in the year, you know, in the 22nd century, I don't think people will be terribly excited. I mean, they might be excited about the more colorful aspects of Bill Clinton's personal life. But I think as a president, as a political operator, they won't be terribly interested. Donald Trump seems to me much more interesting for various reasons. First of all, it's such an American life. I mean, imagine being the person who writes the definitive biography of Donald Trump in 10 or 20 or 30 years time. What an extraordinary Robert Caro-esque book that will be. So, 'cause it takes in all so many different things. Trump, I think, is so fascinating because there are aspects of the American character and American history that have reached fulfillment in Trump. In other words, I don't think Trump is exceptional. I think all the newspaper coverage after the business and, the storming of the Capitol and stuff, you know, this is not America. This is very un-American. I think that was wrong. I think Trump is profoundly American. Trump is not all there is of America, but I think there are nativist, there are ultra patriotic, nationalistic, whatever impulses that reach fruition in Trump. Mm-hmm. But I also think, you know, Trump has changed history. Trump's tariffs, Trump's attitude to China, Trump's war in Iran, Trump's attitude towards the war in Ukraine, you know.
0: And to NATO.
8: Yeah. And to NATO. By the end of Trump's tenure as president, he will have changed the course of human events, of world affairs, in a way that Barack Obama never did.
7: Well, let me ask you this. As an observer sitting where you are, and I don't necessarily disagree with you, how much of this is an expression of him and the constituents he represents and the fact that he prevailed in a couple of elections, and how much of do you think that will be post-Trump? How much of this will persist after Trump is gone, presumably in 2028.
8: Why would it go away? Why would it just vanish overnight?
7: I'm not saying the phenomenon itself will disappear. I'm not saying that nativism will disappear or the corruption or any of these other aspects you've rightly pointed to.
0: I think that certain aspects will not go away because Trump has been successful because he understood, I would guess, kind of instinctively. He has a kind of feral intelligence. I mean, he's not an intellectual. He senses it in the way that a stoat might kind of sense a wounded bird and goes for it. His mastery of social media, his ability to control narratives, which is obviously kind of evident in, you know, the kind of the prehistory before the internet, you know, his fascination with wrestling, which is, you know, kind of scripted, but pretending not to be scripted. His fascination with reality TV and TV generally. I mean, it was in his bones. He was the person who was perfectly equipped by his upbringing, by his instincts to go for the jugular with the opportunity that social media presented. And what he has done with that is a lesson that will be people will be kind of drawing on for decades and decades to come, because it's obviously not going to go away. I also think that his character, his unbelievable rudeness, the violent quality of his statements, the everyday language that he uses to frame that, that also has established a template for how to succeed in American politics that, again, is simply not going to go away. But I also just think he is better at it than Farage or Orban or Le Pen or anyone else that you would want to compare him to.
8: Well, Trumpism is not new. And actually, even within the international context,
7: sure.
8: Think someone like Silvio Berlusconi in Italy in the 1990s, again, a kind of precursor of Trump. So what does it mean for the United States? I think the Trumpist style of politics, as Tom, I think, says, is not going to go away. That's partly because of the changes in the media ecosystem. They reward kind of Trumpist politics. I think there are other structural causes. There are a lot of people who feel disenfranchised by deindustrialization. There are a lot of people who feel alienated from the culture of the big cities, for example. People who feel left behind or whatever, people who feel angry about immigration, for example. Again, those things are not going to change. So where does it leave the United States? I mean, arguably, you might say it leaves the United States where it's always been for two reasons. Number one, I think populist politics has always been a distinguishing feature of American political life, far more so than in Europe. I mean, there is populist politics in Europe, of course, but the sort of populist rhetoric of the common man against the corrupt elite, that is hardwired into American, you know, political culture. I mean, Richard Hofstadter pointed that out more than half a century ago. So I think that's one aspect. The other aspect that I think is so interesting, a historian called Felipe Fernandez Arnesto mm-hmm. wrote a few years ago a book in which he said maybe it would be interesting to look at the United States instead of looking at always in isolation from the other successor states to the American colonial empires. Why don't we look at it as one of them? Is it so different from Mexico, from Argentina? Is its political culture so completely different? Of course, there are distinctive elements because it comes from, because of the influence of English political culture. But, you know, the fondness for a strong man, the fondness for an authoritarian populist, the kind of caudillo politics. I wonder whether you could easily see the United States moving in a direction where that becomes more and more pronounced.
7: I get the anxiety, but Trump is Trump, and his popularity ratings are now in the 30s, and there's an election coming, and he's about to suffer, one believes and maybe hopes, a defeat in the midterms and an expiration date in 2028. So the argument is, well, maybe this is, if not a one-off, it certainly represents tendencies in American politics, just as racism and anti-Semitism represent persistent tendencies, not only in the United States, but elsewhere, that those are not going to go away. But it's possible that through electoral politics, they become submerged.
0: I think one of the ways in which you can measure the consequential character of an actor in world history is if they have an ism named after them and people talk about it seriously.
7: Right.
0: So there haven't been that many. I mean, there's Caesarism, Napoleonism. And it's interesting that all of them kind of involve a strong man emerging from a Republican system.
7: But there's also something called liberalism. And do you think
0: there
7: that
0: absolutely is?
7: Do you think that's been eradicated from American political culture?
0: No, I don't. So I am relatively sanguine about the prospects for American liberty because I think it's had a very long innings and has done incredibly well for itself. And I think that there is, within the character and the myths of the American Republic, there is an inherent anxiety that the Republic will turn to autocracy. And that's because it was founded as a simulacrum of the early Roman Republic.
7: Right.
0: And the lesson of Roman history is that at some point, a republic will become an autocracy. And so people have been dreading the emergence of a Caesar since the Constitutional Convention. And when Benjamin Franklin came out and people said, what is it to be? He said, a republic, if you can keep
7: it. As Nancy Pelosi always reminded us, yes.
0: So right from the very, very beginning, this has been an anxiety and that people were anxious about it in the, you know, with relation to Jackson or to Lincoln or to Roosevelt.
7: But hang on, is it not an anxiety in Britain as well? You have a current of populism that's running very strong now. You have a very relatively wealthy London, and it's said that the rest of the economy in Britain more resembles Alabama than New York. These resentments, these changes in the media, again, it's not on the same scale as the United States in sheer population and military power, but do you not have the same anxieties about, call it Trumpism,
0: of course,
7: if you will, or Farageism or what?
8: I would say no. I would say I disagree with Tom about this at all. I think because the political culture, I think political culture in Britain is completely different. That's not to say that populism isn't a feature, of course, but political culture in Britain is quite different from the United States, I think, for two reasons. It's much less moralistic. So threats are not usually cast as a danger to the integrity of the republic. You know, you have changes of governments and there's a little bit of overheated rhetoric. The newspapers get excited, but by and large, we rub along pretty well. The other big thing, I think, in Britain and the difference that the United States has actually with Europe in general is the United States has only two parties. There are us, there's the good people, and there are the other people who are evil. And in Britain, by definition, we've always had a even at the point of where the two parties, the Conservatives, Labour at their strongest, there were still other parties. There were still a few Liberal MPs. And of course, now in Britain, we have effectively a multi-party system. So it's very hard to cast your opponents as a terrifying danger to the threat and survival of the nation state itself, when there are so many shades of grey, as it were, when there are so many shades of nuance. So in that sense, I think Britain is much closer to European democracies than it is to the United States.
7: Gentlemen, I can't be sitting here with two British historians and not ask about the state of, well, the monarchy. Is it just about done, or are you just having a low period in the history of the monarchy in many ways, and it will revive itself?
8: Why do you assume it's a low period? I'm intrigued why you think it's a low period.
0: I think the monarchy is doing fine.
8: Yeah.
7: You do. I didn't ask about constitutional monarchy. I'm a systemic, but the royal family seems in a state of struggle.
0: I think, because to the degree that I disagree with Dominic. I think that Britain and America do still remain shaped by that common legacy from the 18th and 17th centuries. And both our histories are marked by the tension between what, of course, you know, in the civil wars were parliamentarians who ended up chopping the head of the king, and then also decided that actually we'll have the monarchy back. And so the sense that you can have a degree of monarchy and have a very thriving democratic system as it emerges, I think is something that is shared by both America and Britain in its own ways. The America, I think, demonstrates that it's perfectly possible to have a monarchy and a republican system. And in a way, Britain does as well. And it's often said that America is a monarchy pretending to be a republic, and Britain is a republic pretending to be a monarchy. And I think that there is an element of truth about that. And I think that the legacy of the centuries that have preceded this current moment, I think, should give us an element of reassurance, and perhaps also should make us ponder, are we not being very arrogant in assuming that we uniquely live at the end point, the end of days? There's a kind of fulfillment in feeling that we are witnessing the end of a great and ancient story. I don't think we are. And maybe I'm being Pollyanna-ish about it, but I think that, you know, was it Adam Smith said, there is a lot of ruin in a nation. And I don't think neither of us are remotely near that.
8: David, I'm puzzled by your question. The implication is that the monarchy is in an unprecedented state of, or a low point. But, I mean, republicanism in Britain is very much a minority pursuit. It's an enthusiasm for kind of political hobbyists who, by definition, are not representative of the great mass of people. Of course, there's the scandal about the former Prince Andrew and Jeffrey Epstein, for example.
7: Right.
8: But, I mean, the one thing that has always been a feature of the British monarchy has been terrible sex scandals, you know, sort of soap opera style shenanigans, terrible secrets, skeletons in closets and so on. I mean, this is absolutely standard. This is not a bug. This is a feature.
7: Oh, I agree, but it doesn't have the contemporary media accelerative aspects that you have now.
8: No, it doesn't. But in a world in which the contemporary media is accelerating every story, this is just one story among many.
7: So it doesn't stick, you're saying?
8: No, and for the monarchy to change, for the change to the system, just think about how this would work. I mean, people always talk about this very airily. Oh, there could be a change. They could get rid of the monarchy. People aren't interested anymore. What it would require would be for an elected government to decide that it wanted to spend its 5-year mandate on an extremely controversial referendum.
7: An unpopular one
8: that all the indicators show that they would lose in changing to a republic. I mean, I don't think there's ever been a majority in the history of opinion polling for changing to a republic. So that would have to be a Labour government. In doing so, even if they won, they would immediately shed a large proportion of their own heartland constituency. That is to say, working class, small C conservative, patriotic, monarchist Labour supporters. Would any Labour government take that risk? It's unthinkable, I would say.
0: I mean, I would say the only, perhaps one possibility is that the United Kingdom breaks up. There is a kind of greater strain of republicanism, I would say, in Scotland or in Wales. I mean, let alone in Northern Ireland. So that is one possibility. I mean, I don't think that's going to happen either, because I think the appeal of the status quo in times of trouble is always immense.
7: It kicks in.
0: And I think that the very, you know, the kind of the very predatory nature of contemporary media culture actually can work in the monarchy's favour. So, of course, Prince Andrew, you know, being arrested, absolutely shocking. Lots and lots of articles saying this is the end of the monarchy. And then I think within literally a month, King Charles was visiting Washington and delivering a speech, and everyone saying, oh, why can't we have the king back? He's tremendous. He's much better than Donald Trump. And Prince Andrew was forgotten.
7: That is true.
0: So
7: that is true.
0: So
7: except in the Daily Mail, maybe.
0: I think the lack of the short attention span can work in favor of the monarchy as well as against it.
7: Let me ask you a kind of business cultural question. There was recently an article about the decline of dad books. Dad books in American parlance are usually tomes about modern history, biographies of Mountbatten, as it were, or King so-and-so, or President so-and-so. And it seems that you are among the guilty, that one of the things that's cutting into the reading time of dads everywhere is podcasts, sublime as they may be, like The Rest is History.
0: I would say not guilty. My sense is, from what friends who write dad books tell me, is that if we mention a dad book on The Rest is History, the sales of that dad book go up. So I hope that we are helping people to go into bookshops and buy these huge volumes on, to take an example, the early Roman Empire. I mean, that would be wonderful if that was happening.
8: Well, I think I don't agree with Tom on this. I think we're clearly responsible. And I think the reason for that is there is a move generally away from a literary culture. So you see the sales of books generally in decline, reading in decline. And the reason for that is so many people say, well, actually, you know, I wanted to find out about the Spanish Civil War, but you know what? I'm going to spend an evening watching YouTube clips about it, or I'm going to listen to a podcast when once I would have picked up a book by Hugh Thomas or Paul Preston. Mm. And I think it would be mad for us to deny that's happening. I mean, there is a move towards a much more visual, digital culture, frankly.
0: I would deny that.
7: You would disagree, Tom.
0: Again, I haven't looked at the stats on this. So obviously there are people who are sitting down and watching us on YouTube. But I think the vast majority of people are listening to podcasts while they're driving, or they're on the walk, or they're going to work, or whatever. So it's something that is in addition to the time that you might have to read a book.
7: I hope you're right. I hope you're right, because I think there's a lot of room in the world to listen to The Rest is History, which I take great pleasure in, as well as reading, reading, reading. Gentlemen, thank you.
8: Thank you so much for having us.
7: And happy Independence Day, sort of.
8: Thank you, and to you, David.
7: All the very best.
8: Thank you.
7: Thank you. Dominic Sandbrook and Tom Holland of The Rest is History. I'm David Remnick, and to stay on the theme of the 250th, a few weeks ago, the great historian Jill Lepore, who's also one of our staff writers, hosted an episode of the Radio Hour all about this moment in America and what it means.
13: You know, I talk to a lot of people lately who say it's a hard time to be out in public, running for office, engaging in any kind of political discourse or public activity.
8: Mm-hmm.
13: But their response is, tend your own garden. And then, but they think of it as a kind of a community garden. And I really love that, which is like, all right, we're going to have a potluck for the July 4th, and we're going to invite everybody in the neighborhood, figure out what our neighborhood used to do for July 4th, and write July 4th speeches in our fifth grade classroom. The idea that we're sitting around waiting for the occupant of the White House to tell us what American history means, you know, that's the thing where you just kind of want to walk into traffic. But like,
7: you can find that on the podcast of the New Yorker Radio Hour. All of Jill's work for The New Yorker is at newyorker.com. And of course, you can subscribe to The New Yorker while you're there, newyorker.com. I'm David Remnick. That's our program for today. Happy Independence Day, and see you next time.
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18: 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WQCS weather. Today on the Treasure Coast, a chance of showers and thunderstorms, high near 92. Tonight, a slight chance of showers and thunderstorms, then mostly clear, low around 75. Tomorrow, sunny, then a slight chance of showers and thunderstorms, high near 93. Current conditions this morning on the Treasure Coast, reported right now, 88, at WQCS.
19: Humans used to spend a lot of time outside. In the 21st century, that's rare. Now, we spend 93% of our days indoors. This is the People's Pharmacy with Terry and Joe Graydon.
20: How does all that time inside affect our well-being? 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
19: We can't go back to everyone working outside, but we could find other ways to get into nature.
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21: Live from NPR News in Washington, I'm Nora Rahm. Congress passed a bipartisan bill last week designed to make housing more affordable, but President Trump refused to sign it into law until Congress approves the Save America Act, legislation to impose voting restrictions that does not have bipartisan support. House Speaker Mike Johnson told Fox News today he thinks the president will change his mind.
22: I'm going to send the bill over to him. It's passed by both chambers. I'm sending it to him on Monday, and it will become law. And I certainly want him to take the biggest, boldest marker that he has and do that big Trump signature proudly on that legislation, because we're delivering for the people, and that's what he wants to do.
21: But if the president still doesn't sign it, it would become law in 10 days without his signature, as long as Congress is in session. Several large wildfires are burning across the western United States. Three firefighters were killed in Colorado yesterday. Colorado Public Radio's Stina Sig reports two other firefighters were injured in a blaze that's grown to more than 40 square miles.
23: The U.S. Wildland Fire Service has released few details on the deaths and says it's focused on supporting the loved ones of the firefighters. They died in a rugged rural area along the Colorado-Utah border, where many smaller fires have merged into one. Governor Jared Polis has declared a state of emergency. Farther south, another Colorado wildfire forced evacuations and closed a vital highway Saturday. Much of the state is facing elevated fire risk and is in a major drought, following its lowest mountain snowpack level on record. For NPR News, I'm Stina Sieg in Grand Junction, Colorado.
21: Iran carried out a series of drone and missile attacks on Bahrain and Kuwait overnight, responding to a new round of U.S. airstrikes on Tehran. Speaking through a BBC interpreter, Iran's Foreign Minister Abbas Araghchi called on all parties to abide by the memo of understanding signed with the U.S.
24: Any attempt to adopt new or separate arrangements from those currently being implemented by the Islamic Republic of Iran will only complicate the situation, delay the reopening of the Strait of Hormuz, and raise the level of tension, as we witnessed over the past two nights with incidents in the Strait of Hormuz that led to increased tensions and clashes. I urge all parties not to interfere in the management of the Strait of Hormuz or in the arrangements being made by the Islamic Republic of Iran to reopen the strait.
21: Iran says any challenge to its control of the Strait of Hormuz will jeopardize the reopening. Ukrainian President Volodymyr Zelensky said today Ukrainian drones struck Russia's oil and military infrastructure again in an effort to reduce Russia's ability to continue its war against Ukraine, now in its fifth year. This is NPR News. The search continues in Venezuela for more than 68,000 people reported missing after twin earthquakes last week. More than 1,400 people are confirmed dead. More teams from overseas have joined rescue efforts. Comedian Mel Brooks is celebrating a major milestone today. NPR's Bob Mondello has details.
1: He's turned 100, which still makes him a spring chicken next to the character he and Carl Reiner made famous.
2: 2,000 years old. Is that true, sir?
4: Yes, you want to see my driver's license?
1: No. The 2,000-year-old man had seen it all, and so had Brooks in his movies. In History of the World Part 1, he was Moses.
5: Has given unto you these 15... 10... Ten Commandments!
1: He played the lead in his spoof of Vertigo and even sang the title song.
6: High anxiety.
1: And after creating Get Smart for TV, writing and directing 11 feature films, and turning two of them into Broadway musicals, the 100-year-old Mel Brooks has another movie on the way.
5: Spaceballs, the new one, is just like the old one, but it's newer.
1: Look for that in 2027. Bob Mondello, NPR News.
21: NASA is planning a mission to keep an aging telescope from crashing to Earth. The Swift Observatory, launched in 2004, has been sinking faster and faster because of intense solar activity. NASA will send a space robot to boost it into a higher, more stable orbit. The robot's about the size of a small refrigerator and has three arms with finger-like pinching grippers. It could be launched as early as this week and reach the telescope in about a month. I'm Nora Rahm, NPR News in Washington.
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20: 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I'm Terry Graydon.
19: And I'm Joe Graydon. Our ancestors spent a good part of each day outside. 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If they went anywhere away from home, they might have been walking or riding a horse. Today, we spend 93% of our time indoors. 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
20: Even our exercise, maybe inside, at the gym. 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Are there health benefits to being in nature?
19: To learn more about the health hazards of indoor living, we turn to Dr. John LaPuma. 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
20: Welcome back to the People's Pharmacy, Dr. John LaPuma.
26: Terry, what a pleasure to be back with you. Thanks so much for having me.
19: Dr. LaPuma, it's great to have you back. But I suspect a lot of our listeners don't remember our first conversation, so we need to kind of remind them that you're kind of unique. You're a board-certified internist, but you expanded your horizons beyond traditional medicine. And I'm kind of curious, first, what led you to culinary medicine and more recently, overcoming our indoor lifestyle where we spend so much time indoors? So first in the kitchen and now outdoors.
26: Joe, great to be with you, of course. And yes, I'm conventionally trained and was actually a associate professor, a clinical associate professor at the University of Chicago, teaching internal medicine and medical ethics, and added professional cooking to my curriculum, taking a course, actually a couple of years and a half at the Cordon Bleu branch in Chicago, working for 4 years for Rick Bayless at Topolobampo. And then writing a book called Chef MD's Big Book of Culinary Medicine. Culinary medicine, as you remember, blends the art of cooking with the science of medicine to create restaurant quality of meals that help to prevent and treat disease. And with my friend and colleague, Michael Roizen, who's the founding director of the Cleveland Clinic Wellness Center, we taught the first course in a U.S. medical school at SUNY Upstate in culinary medicine over not quite 25 years ago. It's now taught in about 80% of schools, medical schools in the U.S. and worldwide. And we I recently taught the first Nature as Medicine skills-based course, Nature as Medicine skills-based course, for the David Geffen School of Medicine at UCLA with their CME sponsorship to practicing physicians to teach them how to use the skills of being outdoors, gardening, forest bathing, green exercise, using the sea, sky, and stars, using morning light and evening light and distance and movement as prescribable medical treatments, which I know we'll get into today, because I think this branch of medicine, especially circadian biology, has really been missed in the power it has to do good in people's lives.
20: Dr. Lupuma, your new book, Indoor Epidemic, presents the case that living indoors is bad for our health. Why is that? What's it doing to us?
26: Terry, we evolved over 200,000 years as an outdoor species, and really in one generation, we've moved back inside and never left. When COVID came around, it became normal to have a screen-centered life, and indoors is actually thought to be safer than outdoors. But the data point in a different direction. Outdoor air is actually usually cleaner than indoor air. Indoor, what we have as companions are primarily screens. We wake up with screens and look up at a phone. We wind down with screens, with TV or a streaming at night. We're actually surrounded by pixels, and it's so much digital saturation that it's giving us brain fog and burnout and actually a few other medical problems that are not just terms, but immune deficiencies, insulin resistance, insomnia, and metabolic problems as well. So I call this an indoor confinement. Your body reads 93% of the time, which is what we spend indoors, as confinement. And when that happens, your biology breaks. And that's when we get those kinds of medical problems, which are so common now.
0: Well, Dr. Lupuma, how much time do we spend indoors? I mean, I remember when I was a kid, I would come home from school. I might be in the house 10 minutes before I took off for outdoor play.
26: Yes.
0: And I spent the whole rest of the day outdoors until it was dinner time. Now I suspect our kids spend a lot more time inside.
20: Well, we know that because, Joe, you are an old guy.
0: That's for sure. So how much time are we spending indoors, whether we're young or old?
26: No, that when we were sent outside to play, don't come back until dinner.
0: Right.
26: But that's not how kids do it anymore. And it's not how parents do it anymore. And we spend 86% of our time in buildings, offices, homes, churches, and just 7% in vehicles. And of course, that's more if you spend more time in a commute. And only 7% of our time do we spend outdoors. And most of that time is what I call incidental. It's walking from parking lot to car, car to office, or down the street to the coffee shop in urban settings for the most part. Very little time is spent deliberately, intentionally in green or blue spaces, spaces that have trees and plants, or spaces that have water, whether running water or still water, like a pool or a lake or a pond. And it's taken this kind of toll on our biology in a way that is measurable. You know, I have practiced internal medicine for 30 years, and people would walk in exhausted in a way that sleep wouldn't touch. They would feel wired at midnight and kind of brain foggy at 2 o'clock. I have to drink coffee to wake up and cover their exhaustion. And we'd run labs, and their labs would come back normal, and they felt anything but fine, though their labs were fine. And we never really asked the question. Doctors are not really trained to ask, where do you spend your time? And I think it's the least asked question in medicine that happens to be the most important one. Because if we spend 93% of our time indoors, it's basically captivity. Nobody chose that. Offices just happen to be offices and homes just happen to be homes. And we now we're kind of afraid of who we might meet outside. And yet it's disrupting our biology because we're not taking advantage of the natural light and air and movement and distance that our biology actually needs to be set properly. About 50% of our genes, for example, run only well if they are set by our circadian clock, by our natural body clock rhythm, which many Americans don't set.
20: Well, Dr. Lupuma, in Indoor Epidemic, you actually describe 7 separate activities that we should be doing or could be doing outdoors as antidotes to all that indoor time. I'm wondering if you would briefly run through what they are, and then we'll

0: morning light and using morning light. Morning light happens to be the least appreciated and most powerful tool that almost everyone can use, and almost none of us are. If you get up and within an hour of waking and go outside, and if you aren't able to go outside, if you stand in a doorway or a threshold, or you open a window and look through the screen and you look for daylight, you automatically allow the light outside, the bright light outside, which, by the way, is 25 to 50 times brighter than the light inside, even though lights inside seem bright. I'm in a TV studio now. I know you guys are in a radio studio now. The light inside seems bright with all our LEDs, but it's actually the wavelengths are 25 to 50 times brighter outside. That bright light goes to the back of your retina, to the back of your eye, and then to the suprachiasmatic nucleus, which is a collection of neurons in the middle of your brain that sets your body clock, not just in your brain, but in all of your other organs for the day. And that does so many good things for you. It helps you get deep sleep that night. Many of us have trackers now, and I actually have a Fitbit here and a Whoop here because I'm interested in comparing them. I just got the Whoop. And you can actually track your restorative sleep, which you get primarily during deep sleep. That is, the deep sleep allows you to run your glymphatic system. And your glymphatic system is your brain cleaning system. But you only get this if you get deep sleep, and you only get adequate deep sleep if you get bright morning light for at least 10 minutes by looking at the sky, by looking at the birds or leaves or anything that attracts you. You can do things outside if you like. One of the chapters in the book.
1: I think that's the key, Dr. LaPuma. Do things outside. Go for a morning walk.
0: Yeah.
1: I can't think of a better way to start the day. We're going to take a brief break, but when we come back, I want to also talk about forest bathing and why the Japanese are so far ahead of us. So hang on to that thought. We'll be right back after this break.
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1: We'll also hear about the benefits of forest bathing. 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
2: Today, we're considering the health effects of spending so much time indoors away from nature. Even people who work

0: from home may find that they spend almost all their working hours in front of a computer screen or on a phone. How does that impact our sleep as well as our general well-being?
1: We're talking with Dr. John LaPuma. He is a board-certified internist, trained chef, and regenerative farmer who pioneered the culinary medicine movement. Dr. LaPuma is now leading the charge behind Outdoor RX, the evidence-based response to the indoor epidemic. Dr. LaPuma's latest book is Indoor Epidemic, 93% Inside Steals Sleep, Focus, and Years. The 7% Outdoor RX restores them.
0: Dr. LaPuma, you've just told us that getting morning light exposure is crucial to setting our circadian rhythm so we can sleep well at night. So what you do first thing in the morning is going to have an impact on getting deep sleep at night. Why is deep sleep so important?
2: Deep sleep is essential, Terry, because during deep sleep, one repairs, rebuilds bone. Very important for women who are concerned about osteoporosis. Actually, you resorb bone if you're a woman throughout the day, but you only rebuild it during deep sleep. You repair muscle that you've exercised during the day. That's where you get stronger, actually, by repairing your muscle, and that's what you do in deep sleep. And you consolidate memory, importantly, but even more amazingly, you use brain cleaning with the brain's glymphatic system, which was discovered in 2013 and a Nobel given in 2017. Not known when I was in medical school, but the brain actually shrinks by 40% and the CSF spinal fluid washes over it and takes out some of the beta amyloid and tau proteins that accumulate during the day and also accumulate during Alzheimer's disease. So it's so important to get deep sleep. You asked briefly, Joe asked briefly about forest bathing, and I'd love to tell you about that. We taught forest bathing in the first skills-based course in the country for physicians on continuing medical education on how to use the outdoors as medicine. And forest bathing was featured. We used a forest bathing guide who helped a lot and took us all through our senses, which, by the way, are touch, listen, see, smell, and taste. And we exercised each of those during forest bathing.
1: Wait a minute. What is forest bathing? I mean, we've gone walking in the woods, sometimes quite early, and there's a woman who we have seen, but she's sort of, she's moving her body in interesting ways. I think she's from Japan, so yes, she's probably familiar, yes, with forest bathing, but a lot of our listeners have no idea what you're talking about.
2: Thank you so much for resetting me. I appreciate it. So forest bathing was first described in the early 1980s in Japan as a type of immersion among trees, in that essence, Japanese cypress trees, and by an endocrinologist named King Lee, who recorded the effects on the immune system of executives he took into the forest, as well as their blood pressure and pulse, and found that people who simply were immersed in the forest for 2 hours, not bathing — in fact, it really ought to be called neuroendocrine optimization, because it's not really about water at all. It's simply —
1: and you're not naked, right?
2: Not naked, unless you want to be, Joe. that's up to you.
0: In public, it might be a little awkward.
2: Different strokes for different folks.
0: Okay.
2: So you simply are in the forest, and you're soaking up its atmosphere. But actually what you're soaking up and soaking in, to use the bathing metaphor further, are the phytoncides of the trees. And the phytoncides are aromatic chemicals that trees release to communicate with other trees and to defend themselves against bugs and predators. And when trees release these phytoncides, we can smell them sometimes, and they have direct effects on our immune system. They improve our natural killer cell count, a kind of white blood cell that's a Navy SEAL white blood cell that goes out and gets cells that are infected with tumors and viruses in our bodies and kills them and seeks them out. And in the studies that King Lee did, he showed that 56% increase in that killer cell count occurred after just a two-hour session of forest bathing, and that bump lasted a month.
1: Wow.
0: Now, Dr. Lupuma, a lot of people are going to say 2 hours. I can't go out in the forest every day for 2 hours. So how often do we practice forest bathing?
2: Well, really, according to King Lee's study, all you need is once a month because that activity lasts that long for your immune system. It also happens to lower your blood pressure measurably by 8 to 10%, which is significant.
1: But that's as much as some drugs.
2: That's right. As much as an initial dose of a beta blocker.
0: Now, when we talk about forest bathing, I'm thinking about forests, and I'm thinking there are a lot of people in the world who don't have access to a forest. So maybe you'll tell us about Sarah, who was trapped in her little apartment in a city taking care of her mother.
2: That's right. And she was, as many of us are, a caregiver. And caregivers are among the people who are seldom outside without responsibility, just like moms and many parents and grandparents for that matter. And so Sarah wasn't taking any time for herself outside. She was night and day taking care of her charge. And I encouraged her to do something really small in her courtyard, really small just for herself. And so she began to go out in the courtyard of her apartment complex just when she could sneak away for 5 minutes and go cycle through her senses, which I just cycled through for you as well. And just having her device off, having the ring button off from her charge, made it so that she had some respite. And she wasn't digitally saturated like so many people who are burned out. By the way, they're often not really burned out. They're just indoors too much, probably overwhelmed by screens and pixels. And that's a solvable problem for many employers. But she was overwhelmed by her responsibilities. And so many of us are who are caring for someone else. Just the permission, the actual prescription to Sarah to go outside, to cycle through her senses, to use her courtyard in a way that was new, made her feel like her world wasn't so small, that she wasn't actually confined, and that when she went back, she could focus better. She found that she liked doing this. She liked being outside, having a break, and having not just a break from her work, but a cognitive break that was relaxing, that allowed her to use her parasympathetic nervous system, her rest and digest nervous system, rather than her constant on alert system, which is in our lives triggered by notifications and direct messages and to-do lists and telephone calls and all the rest. Sarah eventually, over 6 weeks, got better. That time outside lengthened, and she found eventually that she could have somebody else care for her mom. And that's so powerful that people can take control using the sources that are in front of them and using nature as medicine. And what we really need to know is that we deserve that. Caregivers deserve that. Moms who are, again, outside often not with any time except when they have responsibility, need to go when they don't have responsibility so they can observe wind and leaves and birds and hear different soundtracks. It's a remarkable reset and powerful.
1: One of the other things you mention as one of the seven activities that are antidotes to all of our indoor time is going out with someone or connecting with other people. And I am very fortunate that the tennis courts that I like to play on are outside, surrounded by trees. And I like to hang out with the guys. And we socialize as well as play tennis. And it's better than when you're just by yourself. Tell us why it's so important to be outside with friends, family, or just, you know, somebody, a casual acquaintance.
2: When people think of nature, they often think of the Grand Canyon, the Pacific Ocean, the Himalayas, Patagonia. They don't think of it as close as it is. In a city, it's often a pocket park. It can be a dandelion growing through the cracks. It can be the lettuce in your salad. It can be the wind ruffling your curtains. When you exercise outside, though, not only is there less perceived exertion, about 20% less perceived exertion than exactly the same indoor exercise, but also, as you say, you meet people. Nature is inherently social, and it's good for our longevity when we meet people. And we need to let go of some of the pessimism that we may feel about meeting people. And the studies show that people like to be connected with. When you say something to someone, even on a subway or in a grocery store or at an open market, there's a connection. And that connection makes you feel like the world is bigger than your own problems. So I played pickleball this morning with my friends around courts that have trees as well. And that's a powerful thing because it is community, which so many of us miss. The data that I reviewed showed that loneliness has the mortality risk of about 15 cigarettes a day. And so when we're outside, we're more likely to meet people than when we're inside by ourselves. And it stops that loneliness and reduces the mortality risk that is associated with loneliness because you're breaking loneliness. So I say that when you go for a walk, which you mentioned earlier in our conversation, that's a single, especially early morning. When you go for a walk with a dog, if you don't have a dog, borrow a dog. That's a double. And there's a piece in the book about companion animals that people like as well. If you go with your partner or with a friend, that's a triple because now you have companionship as well as the dog. You're getting outdoor exercise. You're getting enjoying the light. You're also getting the microbial benefit of the air, which we covered earlier. And you're allowing your eyes to see distance. Your eyes need distance like your lungs need oxygen.
1: Oh, well, let's stop right there because we talked about hypertension and how being in the woods can lower your blood pressure about as much as a medication can, a beta blocker, for example. Mm-hmm. What about eyesight? We hear that young kids these days are often myopic, that is to say, nearsighted.
2: That's right.
1: Why is looking at the horizon so critical?
2: Well, as you say, Joe, myopia is really an epidemic problem. Half the planet will need glasses by 2050. And what many people don't understand is that it's not screens as much as it is rooms. You know, bright daylight triggers a release of dopamine in the eye. And you get bright daylight by being outside or looking through a window that has a screen, not through the window itself, because it cuts off the wavelengths that you need. So with that release of dopamine in the eyeball stops growing longer. And elongated eyes are what brings on myopia or nearsightedness. Dim indoor light doesn't release enough dopamine. So the eye keeps stretching. And that's myopia. And now in California, 40% of kids are myopic and 90% in Singapore. And what's remarkable is that at least 5%, and apparently the data show that it's going up, of myopia turns into high myopia, which is significant eye damage between the ages of 30 and 40, corneal problems and even retinal problems. And that's not something we want to risk, especially for children. I've had numerous people contact me and said that they've taken me up on my prescription and say that they've been able to improve their own eyeglass prescription, which is not commonly reported in the medical literature, although it definitely does stall with about 5 minutes per hour of up from your chair to a window, look out for 5 minutes, reset your brain, as it were, allow your ciliary muscles to relax, allow the headache to go away, allow your mind to get away from the millions of pixels that have been bombarding it. Use your parasympathetic system, focus on fractals and the soft fascination of outdoor movement and out and the outside, and then go back to cognitive work.
0: So you say, go to the window, but it should be a window without any glass.
2: For distance, it doesn't matter. If all what you're doing is resetting your eye and your brain so that you can relax your ciliary muscles and relax your temporal muscles and get away from the headache and the and fatigue that accompany cognitive work and the overwhelm. But for bright morning light, it does matter. In the early morning, you want to look through a screen or even better, go outside. You don't want to use sunglasses because they block the rays that you need, the wavelengths that you need.
0: So that would be a good reason to do your early morning early-ish before you have to have sunglasses to protect your eyes.
2: Within 60 minutes of waking is optimal. That's when your retinal receptors are the most receptive.
1: We have 1 minute for Terry to ask a very short question and for you to answer. So in 1 minute, Terry, what have you got for Dr. LaPuma?
0: Well, I want to know if outdoor movement is better than indoor movement.
2: It is. The studies show that your blood pressure declines more, that people perceive it as 20% less exertion than the same movement indoors. And you actually can cover, if you're jogging, 28% more distance with the same amount of effort. So that's extraordinary. Outdoor exercise gives you bright light. It gives you microbial exposure. It gives you the possibility of meeting other people. And it's just plain joyous. So yes, outdoor exercise whenever you can.
0: You're listening to Dr. John LaPuma, a leader of the culinary medicine movement. He's now focused on outdoor prescription, the evidence-based response to the indoor epidemic. His latest book is Indoor Epidemic, 93% Inside Steel Sleep Focus in Years, the 7% Outdoor Prescription Restores Them. His approach has been featured in the June Touch Grass Challenge at the New York Times.
1: After the break, we'll learn about the evidence behind the outdoor prescription.
0: If all you can do outside is walk, will that make a difference?
1: Dr. LaPuma will tell us about the link between screen time and the risk for heart attacks and strokes.
0: One popular outdoor activity is gardening. I love it. But what about people who don't have a backyard? Can they still benefit from gardening?
1: When will doctors start prescribing outdoor activities to overcome the hazards of living indoors so much?

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0: Doctors love evidence-based medicine. Unless a treatment has been tested in several double-blind, placebo-controlled, randomized clinical trials, it may very well be met with skepticism. But some treatments get raised eyebrows, even if there is evidence to support them.
5: We recently talked with Dr. Roger Schwelt about the healing properties of fresh air and sunshine for patients in the hospital. He related an amazing story about a teenager with cancer. His immune system was suppressed by chemotherapy. He developed a life-threatening fungal infection in his lungs. After removing one lung, the healthcare team realized that his other lung was also compromised, and he had only days to live. His last wish was to spend time outside. To the astonishment of his medical team, he didn't die. In fact, he began to recover.
0: Well, this is a dramatic anecdote. There's scientific evidence, though, that sunlight and fresh air have important healing properties.
5: To learn more about the scientific support for the outdoor prescription, we're talking with Dr. John LaPuma, a leader of the culinary medicine movement. He's now focused on Outdoor RX, the evidence-based response to the indoor epidemic. His latest book is Indoor Epidemic. 93% inside steals sleep, focus, and years. The 7% Outdoor RX restores them.
0: Dr. LaPuma, we'd love to have some evidence, some data from a study. And I understand there was a study that was done at Harvard and published in the BMJ that looked at 111,000 people. What did the researchers find, and how strong is the evidence?
6: That particular study was published just last year, and it showed that different types of activity are impact mortality, all-cause mortality, differently. The activity that improves all-cause mortality most by 17% is walking, which is powerful because it's so easy to walk for most people, able-bodied people, and because the gym is not the be-all and end-all. In fact, you need to combine two activities or more to get to the optimal 19% reduction in all-cause mortality. So walking plus the gym or soccer or tennis or pickleball or swimming or any other fitness activity that you enjoy improves all-cause mortality significantly. You know, I reviewed over 2,000 studies for this book, and what I found was that there was a remarkable amount of data that simply hadn't been assembled before. It starts really in 1984 with a landscape architect who did a study in Pennsylvania on gallbladder patients, and in a piece that was published in Science magazine, has been cited over 6,000 times, who showed that patients on one side of the hall who had a window view of greenery, who had the same gallbladder operation, as you remember, used to have to be in the hospital for a gallbladder operation, had a 22% less opiate medication, went home from the hospital almost a full day earlier, and had a better hospital stay, according to the nurses, versus the people on the other side of the hall that had a window view of a brick wall. This one study changed hospital architecture. Recently, it's been shown that bright light, this is published in JAMA just late last year, bright light between 12:30 in the morning and 6 in the morning, the people who get the most bright light, usually from screens, 40% of us go to sleep with a TV on or a lamp on, had increases risk for heart attack by 50% and stroke by 30% and heart failure and AFib by close to 30% as well. That one factor of bright artificial light in the middle of what should be our sleep cycle disrupts our circadian rhythm so much that our heart and our vascular system react to it by malfunctioning. So it's really now being considered that bright light at the wrong time, artificial light, is a risk factor as powerful as smoking and a bad diet and sedentariness for cardiovascular disease. Speaking of bright light, 1 hour of bright morning light, daylight, and as you know, daytime before screen time, 1 hour of bright light improved depression in a randomized controlled trial about as well as an initial dose of Prozac. Those data were published by Lam in 2016, also in JAMA Psychiatry, I think. And that one study that bright light can improve depression outdoors leads a lot of people to think about seasonal affective disorder, which actually does occur in the summer as well as in the winter, although mostly in the winter, when you feel the winter blues for no reason except that it seems dark all the time. That's actually a fairly common cause of depression, especially in women, and can be the first treatment for which is a 10,000 lux, very bright light that you hold within a few inches of your face for 20 minutes in the morning to reset your own circadian rhythm, which people do who get up before the sun. And actually I do, because I often get up before the sun as well. And then I go outdoors in the early morning to get the rest of the wavelengths that I've missed from that one 10,000 lux light. There are a remarkable number of pharmaceutical equivalent studies that compile this literature. And I think it's just getting started, like culinary medicine was about 20 years ago, where we learn more about how to use circadian biology to improve sleep and focus and memory and mood and insulin resistance and immunity.
0: Well, I'd like to ask about just a couple other of your 7 activities, because otherwise we won't have a chance to talk about them. One is gardening, yeah, which seems obvious, but maybe you can tell us a bit about the health benefits of gardening, and then I'd like to ask about Greg.
6: Gardening is something very dear to my heart. Many years ago, I bought an abandoned nursery, and I've turned it into a regenerative organic farm here in Santa Barbara, and I planted much of what's here. In the Midwest, it would be thought of as a big backyard, but in Santa Barbara, it's a farm. And so gardening has some of the best literature for benefits. About 71 million of us think of ourselves as gardeners. The data show that lifelong gardeners have 37% less dementia than non-gardeners. And is that because with our hands in the soil, that's actually a serotonin intervention? With the Mycobacteria vaccae, a little mycobacteria, which stimulates serotonin producing neurons in your gut and your brain in every healthy soil. Is that what's doing it? That it increases our serotonin levels and so we have less dementia? Or does it simply improve our skin microbiome to protect our skin and our respiratory microbiome and our oral microbiome? Or is it that we just end up eating more fruits and vegetables because that's what you grow when you're outside? Is it because we're part of a community that trades too much squash for too few tomatoes? Are we meeting people in community gardens, which have some of the very best data for diabetes reduction, risk reduction, and for diabetes blood sugar control? Those are some of the very best studies of gardening and health. You know, gardening is such a wonderful activity, and this is exactly the right season for it. And I urge everybody to have their hands in healthy soil once a week. And by healthy soil, I mean organic soil, soil that's been cared for in an organic way. And that's so important because it allows plants to thrive more, because they can build they can build root networks that are fungal. Those root networks can communicate not just with each other, but with the minerals and other micronutrients in the soil that soil that is conventional just can't give them.
0: So, Dr. Lupuma, absolutely. Organic soil is really important, and the microbes in the soil are important for the plants.
6: Yes.
0: But there are people who say, I don't have a green thumb. Mm. I don't have a backyard.
6: Yeah.
0: I don't have any space for a garden. And you offer an example in your book, Indoor Epidemic, of a gentleman you call Greg, whose hobby kept him indoors all the time. He liked to build landscapes for model trains.
6: That's right, yeah.
0: So tell us, how did you get him engaged in gardening and why?
6: You know, I gave him a basil plant. That was a little adventurous because basil, even though it comes easily as a seedling, I probably should have given him mint or something else that's even easier to grow, but I had the basil. And it's kind of magical to grow something that you eat. And it was something we've lost as a species, I think, many of us anyway. And for Greg, it was life-changing because he was afraid he was going to kill it. In fact, many people feel that way about plants. And believe me, Terry, I've killed hundreds of plants, maybe more than that. When I was in Chicago, I didn't have outdoor space either. And many people don't. But all he needed was a pot. All you need is a pot. And if you have a houseplant, that's a threshold drug as far as I'm concerned. That's halfway there. Eventually, Greg found that he liked nurturing this basil plant so much that he got another and then another and then built outdoor space. He found the same kind of systemization in it that he found with model trains. And I found that with patients repeatedly, that if you find their strength, if you find what they're really good at, then you can simply ask them to apply what they're really good at something that stretches them a little bit, but is good for them. Like in this case, gardening. I also created this, which I don't sell. I give it away at talks I give. These are coasters, which happen to have basil, parsley, and chive seeds in it. You can use it for beer or wine, or you can put it in a 4-inch or 5-inch pot with good organic potting soil, cover it with another 1/2 inch, and then water it. And you get, and this is something you can't overwater pretty much until the seedlings come up. And you get basil, parsley, and chives that you can eat. And this solves a lot of problems for people who would otherwise kill plants, because the seeds are already there. They already have a medium. They have something below them that will nurture them, and they have you on top of them to watch and be fascinated by them. So start with simple seeds, a coaster of seeds. Start with a seedling. Trader Joe's sell them. Big box nursery sell them. If you kill plants, no, that's just part of the process, and you can try another. And that's what happened for Greg, that he completely turned into a gardener, actually a pretty good gardener, and just got the bug. And those of us who are gardeners get that right away. Once you have it and you see something that you nurtured, that you created, that you helped to bring along, It serves as not just a demonstration of your ability to share life and passion, but your ability to share other things with other people. It's a great teacher for kids. It's a great involvement with kids. When we do tours here at my farm, I will never forget this 14-year-old. I have a wine barrel and wine barrel pots, half wine barrel. I was growing broccoli in it, and I snapped off a piece and gave it to a 14-year-old, and she said, "It's sweet." Like, she'd never had broccoli before, and she hadn't had that kind of broccoli before. And then all the other kids clamored around and said, "Give me some of that," which was awesome, because then you get people with curiosity, with creativity, with wanting to share what they know. And the fact that it's getting their hands in the dirt, that they're making serotonin, that they're getting bright outdoor light, they're socializing with other people, that they're getting vegetables that they'll eat later. I mean, this is just, you couldn't ask for a more perfect activity for solving the indoor epidemic. It's not just daylight before screen time. It's hands in the dirt once a week and happiness.
5: So, Dr. LaPuma, you are a board-certified internist. You've taught internal medicine. How do we, as a society, get other health professionals interested in your work, indoor epidemic, and how do we get other health professionals prescribing outdoor activities the way you do and paying attention to food? Because let's face it, as a chef, you've also been very focused on the value of having a really great, healthy diet. So we just have 2 minutes left. Give us a summary of your colleagues, and then one thing that some of our listeners could do this week to change their outlook and their relationship to the outdoors.
6: So my colleagues in medicine have always been skeptical of the kinds of ideas I have, but when we show the data of how it affects heart disease, diabetes, loneliness, mood, memory, and sleep, they start to pay attention. So I think the answer is in better studies that are more practical and show exactly what the results are of specific interventions. And those are ongoing. I reviewed over 2,000 studies for the book. So they are there. They simply need to be compiled in a way that moves forward. And forest bathing is already offered to Harvard medical residents. We taught this first UCLA CME course last year. It's coming. And physicians will respond if we give them the data to show its benefits. And already that's happening.
5: And the one thing that our listeners could do this coming week to change their relationship?
6: Know that the minimum effective dose of outdoors is 17 minutes. Start with morning light, have an outside meeting or outside lunch. Don't wear sunglasses and not through glass. Light first, coffee second. Daytime before screen time.
0: Dr. John LaPuma, thank you so much for talking with us on The People's Pharmacy today.
6: My pleasure, Terry and Joe. Thank you for having me.
0: You've been listening to Dr. John LaPuma, a board-certified internist, trained chef, and regenerative farmer who pioneered the culinary medicine movement. Dr. LaPuma is now leading the charge behind outdoor prescription, the evidence-based response to the indoor epidemic. Dr. LaPuma's latest book is Indoor Epidemic, 93% Inside Steel Sleep Focus in Years, the 7% Outdoor RX Restores Them.
5: Lynn Siegel produced today's show. 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Dave Graydon edits our interviews. BJ Lederman composed our theme music.
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4: 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WQCS weather. On the Treasure Coast this afternoon, a chance of showers and thunderstorms with a high around 92. Tonight, a slight chance early, then mostly clear, low near 75. Tomorrow turns sunny with a slight late day chance, high near 93. Stay weather aware, take it slow. Current temperature on the Treasure Coast, 90. At WQCS.
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9: Live from NPR News in Washington, I'm Nora Rahm. Iran's paramilitary Revolutionary Guard said today it launched drone and missile attacks against Bahrain and Kuwait to retaliate for U.S. airstrikes against the Islamic Republic. The attacks come despite the Memorandum of Understanding signed earlier this month, designed to bring about an end to the war. Iran is threatening to withdraw from the negotiations. Sporadic clashes have continued in southern Lebanon, despite a new framework agreement between Israel and the Lebanese government to end the fighting that has devastated large parts of Lebanon. NPR's Ruth Sherlock reports on the divided opinions in Lebanon over that agreement.
10: Some accept the framework agreement because they want the war to end at all costs. Others, like Frida Nuruddin, says it's a capitulation. She calls it the sale of South Lebanon.
11: They are selling South, and they give the Israeli part to do whatever they want. So that's why we came here to say no.
10: The deal would have the Iran-backed militant group Hezbollah disarm before Israel leaves parts of South Lebanon that it has occupied. Hezbollah has rejected the deal entirely. And Nuruddin, who's from the south, says she doesn't believe that in practice Israel would withdraw from the land it holds. Ruth Sherlock, NPR News, Beirut.
9: New York Mayor Zohran Mamdani is being called a kingmaker of sorts after last week's Democratic primaries. He endorsed three progressive candidates who won, including two who beat Democratic congressional incumbents. He says the results show people want candidates who know what working people deserve.
12: We need to have a platform and a vision that doesn't sound as if it was cooked up by consultants, but instead one that you would say in response to someone who's asking, why can't I afford my rent? Why can't I afford my groceries? Why can't I afford my child care?
9: Mamdani was interviewed on ABC's This Week. Democrats are hoping to pick up congressional seats in the midterm elections in November and perhaps to flip the House to Democratic control. On Wall Street, investors will be watching for an update on the U.S. job market this week. NPR's Scott Horsley reports.
13: Before they fire up their Independence Day barbecues, traders will take the temperature of the U.S. labor market. Employers added an average of 188,000 jobs a month in March, April, and May. Forecasters think June's hiring pace might be a little bit slower, but still strong enough to keep the unemployment rate in check. We'll find out on Thursday when the Labor Department delivers its monthly jobs report. Average wages were up 3.4% for the 12 months ending in May. That was not enough to keep pace with rising prices. The new Federal Reserve Chairman, Kevin Warsh, has promised to restore price stability. He's set to take part in a panel discussion with other central bankers in Portugal on Wednesday. Scott Horsley, NPR News, Washington.
9: This is NPR News. Kentucky Governor Andy Beshear says four people died in flooding in his state. Thunderstorms hit yesterday, causing floods that covered roads and inundated a section of the city of Richmond. Search and rescue teams are going door-to-door searching for anyone who may be trapped. A potentially dangerous heat wave is building in the Midwest and will scorch most of the East Coast and South by midweek. NPR's James Jones has more.
14: It's been a relatively cool start to summer for much of the East. That's about to change in a big way. By midweek, temperatures from Atlanta to New York City are expected to top 100. By Thursday, New York City could hit 103 and D.C. 105.
15: Everyone should be paying extra attention to this.
14: Bob Orovec is a meteorologist with the National Weather Service.
15: The heat stress or the heat risk is going to be extreme as we get towards Thursday, Friday, in the major metropolitan areas all along the East Coast, so it's going to be potentially very deadly.
14: Meanwhile, hot, dry weather and strong winds are turning parts of the West into a tinderbox. The Cottonwood Fire in southern Utah has scorched more than 92,000 acres. James Jones, NPR News.
9: Officials report three firefighters were killed yesterday while fighting wildfires along the Colorado-Utah border. During this World Cup, some soccer fans are looking back to the 1958 final between Brazil and Sweden. A 17-year-old named Pelé helped Brazil win and remains the youngest player to appear and to score in a World Cup final. The shirt he wore that day is going on the auction block tomorrow. Its estimated value is $6 million. I'm Nora Rahm, NPR News in Washington.
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22: If it were not for a small herd of goats, Burt Banks never would have landed in the middle of a totally mind-bending legal conflict. The story starts a couple years ago when Burt decided it was time to finally deal with some family land he inherited.
23: It's about 3 miles from the ocean. It was very rural, a great place to grow up.
22: The land was around the corner from his childhood home in Delaware.
23: We lived next to my grandparents, and they had a chicken farm and some property in that area.
24: His grandparents' bucolic land, or a piece of it, that is the land at the center of this story. Burt lives in Atlanta now, works as a financial advisor, but he still makes visits back home. In the 16 years since he inherited the land, he and his husband go by occasionally, even toy with the idea of building a summer house there. In the end, though, they decide it just made more sense to sell it.
22: So Burt got together with his brother Ralph, packaged 5 little lots together, and they found a buyer pretty quickly, a local real estate developer. Burt doesn't remember the exact figure, but he says the price was somewhere in the $300,000 to $400,000 range.
24: Everything was going great. The prospective buyer was going through all the steps, has the land surveyed. And then Burt got a call from his realtor.
23: She contacted us and said, uh-oh, you've got a problem. You've got an encroachment, and the purchaser does not want to move forward until the encroachment is removed.
22: And what is an encroachment? Like, what was it?
23: She had a goat fence.
22: A goat fence. The goats in question here belong to one of Burt's neighbors. The surveyor had found that about half of their pen crossed over onto one of Burt's undeveloped lots.
24: Burt's brother Ralph went to talk to the goat's owner. He explained what the land surveyor had found and asked, could she please move her fence back onto her own property? But nothing happened. So after about a week, Burt followed up with a certified letter. Still nothing.
22: At this point, it was down to the wire. Burt was worried this was going to wreck his plans to sell. So he got a lawyer. Burt says he had the lawyer reach out to offer the neighbor $1,500 to move her goat pen. Once again, nothing.
24: and the proposed land deal ended up falling apart.
22: You were on the cusp of selling this property for $400,000. And so the developer was like, I want no part of this because of the goat fence?
23: Yeah, he kind of sensed that there was a feud going on. So he just withdrew his offer.
22: And while there was not a full-on feud going on yet, Bert was pretty frustrated. All he wanted to do was sell this land that he very clearly owned, but because his neighbor wouldn't move her fence, he couldn't.
24: Bert says his lawyer tells him, if you want this person off your land, you are going to have to sue. And that is how Bert wound up taking his neighbor to court to get a judge to tell her to move her goat fence.
22: That choice Bert made to sue his neighbor, it does not go at all the way Bert expects. It sets off this chain reaction. And ultimately, Bert finds himself fighting over something much bigger than whether his neighbor should move her goat fence off his land. Instead, he ends up fighting for the right to own his land at all. Hello and welcome to Planet Money. I'm Keith Romer.
24: And I'm Alexi Horowitz-Ghazi. When you own something, a car, or some shares of Apple stock, or a plot of land, it is easy to assume that you can kind of do whatever you want with that thing. You own it. And if you don't want it anymore, you can just sell it to someone who does.
22: And it is an equally reasonable assumption that, by and large, the courts are going to have your back on this. Guaranteeing property rights is one of the fundamental things that the American legal system does.
24: But sometimes the law can get pretty squirrely about whether somebody really does own a thing.
22: Today on the show, the wild, goat-filled, kind of absurd story of Bert Banks' fight to own the land that he already owned.
24: It's Law and Order, Barnyard Unit.
0: 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This is NPR.
22: As any connoisseur of neighborhood spats will tell you, the truth can look very different depending on which side of the goat fence you happen to be standing on. So, last week, I drove down to Delaware to get the other side of the story.
24: The land that Bert inherited from his dad is in this very quiet, kind of rural-feeling area. The road is unpaved, there are all these trees, lots of space between the houses. One of those houses belongs to the neighbor with the goats.
1: My name is Melissa Schock, and I do web development and marketing, and also have a myriad of farm animals. That's how I identify myself. Aspiring farmer.
22: Around back of Melissa's place, there's a shed, broken down gazebo, an old lawnmower, and the goats at the center of this fight.
1: This is Gabby. That's a collie. That's Cinnamon.
22: What's the smallest goat's name?
1: That's Evelyn.
22: You're in a lawsuit. Any comment? The goats live in this big fenced-in pen, roughly the size of a basketball court. They've got a little house, an old kids' play structure they can climb on.
24: Melissa says the whole business with the goat fence was more complicated than Bert made it sound. Her family has been on this land for years, ever since she was a teenager. That's when her parents bought the lot, put in a double wide, and moved in. After they decided to retire, Melissa bought the home and the lot from them. So to her, what she and Bert were fighting over was not just a piece of property that you would try to get a good price for. It was her home, where she lived.
1: You can see, if you see all those brambles and all that brush, all that kind of green stuff, those are those really thorny, like, vines that will, like, poke you. And so that is what this area used to look like.
24: If parts of the land are clear now, she says, it's because she and her family and the goats in question were the ones to clear it.
22: Between her house and the next one over, there are some woods. When she was in high school, Melissa and her friends would go out there to hang out. It turns out those woods were squarely on Bert's land. But Melissa insists she always thought that was just part of her family's extended backyard.
1: I always, like, my family had always thought that we kind of shared, like, half of these woods was ours and then half kind of belonged to that house.
24: Which was why she was so surprised when Bert's brother Ralph showed up at her front door one day in October of 2021.
1: the guy came up to the house and was like, hey, so I just want you to know that we're trying to sell these lots and your fence is over the line.
22: Melissa had met Ralph before, but says she had never even heard of Bert, let alone that he owned what she thought was her backyard. But still, she figured they could sort out where she needed to move her fence to.
1: At that point, I was like, I thought maybe he meant like by a couple of feet, but I was like, okay, we'll take care of it. Tell him to call me.
24: You know, handle it neighbor to neighbor. She says before she moved the fence, she just wanted to know where the survey they had done said she had to move her fence to.
1: So a couple weeks went by, I didn't hear from him. I ended up calling my own survey company, and I was like, I need to have a survey done. And they're like, well, you know, we're scheduling out a month. We can come in, like, December. So I was like, well, I guess December it is. So at that point, I forgot about it. I figured he'd end up calling me. But I never heard from anyone again until probably about a month later.
22: Melissa says she never got the certified letter that Bert sent her. And that offer of $1,500 that Bert says his lawyer made, when I asked Melissa about it, she said it was news to her. According to Melissa, the next person she heard from was someone delivering a lawsuit.
1: Like the guy with the gun in the sheriff's office emblem on his car comes up to your house and knocks on the door and like, are you Melissa Schrock? And I'm like, yeah. And he's like, here. And like gives you the papers real quick before you can like slam the door and turn him away. And then he can sign the paper saying I physically gave this lawsuit to the person that's named in the lawsuit.
22: At first, Melissa didn't even entirely understand what was happening.
1: I was like, what is this? You know, like, you're not FedEx. But then I looked at it and realized, oh, he is suing me. Wow, gee, go figure.
24: Tucked in with the paperwork was the survey Melissa had been waiting to get from Bert. It showed that about half of her goat pen was on his property. It did not take

0: I told his brother to have him call me.
1: Melissa is the kind of person that you do not want to back into a corner. She decided if Bert didn't want to handle this neighbor to neighbor, if he wanted to fight this out in court, property owner to property owner, well, then she would figure out how to fight him in court.
0: The court document specifically says you need to come to court and give us a reason why you shouldn't have to vacate the premises. So I was like, well, there has to be a reason.
1: There has to be some legal argument for not moving her goats. So she starts Googling around, educating herself about the basics of property law. And, you know, on the surface, owning property is this very cut and dried sort of thing. I have the deed to a chunk of land, this piece of paper that says this land belongs to Keith. End of story.
2: But as Melissa keeps reading, she starts discovering all this nuance hidden beneath that simplified version of things. Like, she learns about the small but significant difference between the ideas of ownership and possession.
1: Right. If I own a cowboy hat and I lend it to you for the weekend, Alexi,
2: yeehaw.
1: I still own the hat, even if you possess it for the 2 days that you are out, you know, riding the range.
2: That distinction between ownership and possession can matter a lot when it comes to disagreements over land. In some cases, just possessing the land for long enough, living there or farming there, can give you the right to take it over. Even if you don't legally own it, a judge can make you the owner, can take the title from the first owner and just give it to you.
1: The fancy term for when someone takes over someone else's land like this is adverse possession, as in possession that is adverse to the original owner's ownership.
2: You may have heard of squatter's rights. Squatter's rights are like a subgenre of adverse possession, but it's the same idea.
1: When I first started reading up on this, there was a part of me that was like, this cannot be right. Like, I could go buy land somewhere, get the title to it, and then like 5 or 10 years later, someone else could just come along and take it from me?
2: Yeah, what happened to life, liberty, and property? In all these other cases, the state is so clearly on the side of property owners. If somebody steals your car, then the government, you know, the police and the courts, they are going to punish that person. Or for things like trademarks, if someone rips off a company's brand, the government's probably going to have something to say about that.
1: But land turns out to work a little differently. And there are a couple of reasons for this. For one thing, there's only so much land to go around. So historically, governments have used laws around adverse possession to shift ownership of land from absentee landowners doing nothing with it to people who are actually living there or farming there. The state's like, if you're just going to let your land sit there, maybe we're going to give it to somebody who will actually use it.
2: The other reason land works differently comes down to just, like, record keeping. How hard it is for governments to keep track of who owns what. In the U.S., there's no central land registry where there's, like, a giant map of the country with all the borders between people's property clearly marked out. Instead, people just hold deeds that say, in 1956, I bought this chunk of land from Keith.
1: But a fair amount of the time, those pieces of paper disagree with each other about where exactly somebody's land begins and ends, or who even owns a piece of land in the first place. Courts need a way to decide between those claims, and one easy way to do that is just to figure out who's actually been using the property.
2: So Melissa is taking all this in, drinking from the fire hose of property law scholarship. And the more she reads up on adverse possession, the more convinced she gets that this is the argument she should use in court.
0: So at that point, it was just looking up, okay, adverse possession, Delaware. What do you need to, you know, what's the criteria for that? How do I go about doing that?
2: Maybe there was some way that her possessing Bert's land with her goats could trump the fact that, according to all the paperwork, Bert very much owned that land. Melissa finds out that to make that argument, she's going to have to sue Bert back, to countersue, which she says she feels a little weird about, but she goes ahead and files the paperwork.
1: Back in Atlanta, Bert and his husband get a call from their lawyer.
3: We were totally blindsided. We had never considered the possibility that somebody hostily would try to take your land away.
1: Bert is really upset. He's already had the land sale fall through, and he's like, there's no question this land belongs to me. My family has owned this land for generations, and now someone moves in next door and is like, actually, I'm going to go ahead and take that. It makes no sense to him.
3: I think this is just so counter to what our country stands for, that your property interests could

0: be taken away by a neighbor that wants to squat on a portion of your land.
1: But it is not like these laws just throw out property rights altogether. Because the bar you have to clear before you get to take somebody's land away from them, that bar is set very, very high. Bert and Melissa's preparation for their big trial over the goat pen took very, very different forms. While Bert spent time gathering evidence and answering questions from his lawyer, Melissa had decided she was going to represent herself. So she was basically teaching herself the laws that governed adverse possession from scratch.
2: Like, I read every single, like, the judge's opinion and all the information I could find about every single adverse possession case that's been heard going back to, like, 18-something in the state of Delaware.
3: She figured if she could identify what had worked in previous cases, maybe she could just copy the arguments those lawyers had made.
1: The laws around this stuff are different state to state, but they usually require adverse possessors to meet the same 5 basic criteria.
2: And you have to meet all 5, no questions asked. If you miss in one, then you don't win the case.
3: The criteria can be a little redundant, kind of overlap in places. So we're going to boil down a little everything Melissa was learning. For Melissa to win, she would have to prove that she and her family had essentially been acting like they were the exclusive owners of Bert's land for 20 years, and that Bert hadn't done anything in that time to either kick them off or to give them permission to keep using the land.
1: For Bert to win, all he had to do was convince the judge that that wasn't how things had gone down, that in one way or another, Melissa had not met all 5 of those criteria.
3: Last December, the day of the trial finally arrived. More than a year after all this got started, Melissa and Bert laid eyes on each other for the very first time in Delaware Superior Court. The mood was very official, a touch adversarial.
0: So we sat on the left-hand side, and I was there with my husband, David, and our attorney.
2: It was pretty much just them and their lawyer and me in the courtroom.
0: Each side made their opening statement.
2: You know, this is the timeline, this is everything I've ever done, and this is how I meet the criteria of adverse possession.
1: With the judge sitting up front in his robes and the stenographer typing away, Bert and Melissa each made their case as to why they were the ones who deserved the land beneath Melissa's goat pen.
0: She opted to start calling her own witnesses first. So she called a friend of hers, and she called up her brother.
2: I got on the stands, and then, of course, they got on the stands, and their witnesses and my witnesses. But because I didn't have a lawyer, I got to be the one questioning everyone.
3: Melissa went first. She and her brother and her friend talked about how they used to hang out in the woods, how before the goats, her family had kept dogs and chickens in the backyard, how Melissa's dad had used some of Bert's lot as a kind of storage area for his tools and lawnmower and wheelbarrow.
1: And to prove that her family had been possessing the land for the full 20 years the law required, Melissa produced a series of photos taken the first year she and her family had moved in. She pulled them out to show me when I was down visiting her.
2: This is Thanksgiving 2001. This is my mom sitting at the table with the calendar in the back that says 2001. So that's I forget what the technical word is, but it's proving that it happened in 2001.
3: Partly, Melissa liked these photos because that calendar, it's proof. They've been there for 20 years. But she liked the pictures even more because of what you could just barely see in the background behind her family.
2: And so that's my dad. And you can see out this window, you can see the shed back there.
1: Through a window behind Melissa's dad, you can just make out the shape of a building. Maybe a pile of lumber?
2: It's kind of hard to tell. We actually argued back and forth in court, me and the other guy's lawyer, about what that item is. And can you tell me what that item is? And do you remember what that is? And what do you think that is?
3: Melissa's trying to show through all the photos, okay, there's the property line. The shed is on my family's side. But all the other stuff in the pictures, the lumber and the pool liner and her dad's table saw, that stuff would have been across the line on Bert's land.
1: And the whole time she's making these arguments, she's also privately kind of freaking out about having to keep up her lawyer impression.
2: I kept trying to remind myself, like, lawyers do this every day. Like, if you were a lawyer, this would be Tuesday to you. Like, this would be no big deal. Like, just because you have no clue what you're doing, you know, doesn't mean you should feel some kind of way. It's fine.
1: She says when Bert's attorney tried to introduce a photo that he had failed to disclose in the discovery process, she even got to fulfill the fantasy of every would-be lawyer.
2: I was like, objection! That, you know, was not in discovery. And I thought that was so weird, but cool.
3: After Melissa had her say, it was Bert's turn.
1: What was it like for you testifying? What do you remember about being on the stand yourself?
0: Nervous. But very, very focused on, you know, telling my story, telling what I perceived to be the truth, correcting what I thought were untruths that were stated.
1: To counter Melissa's claim, Bert just has to show that she fails to meet one of the five legal criteria for adverse possession. Bert and his lawyer put a lot of their focus on the idea of exclusivity.
3: They argue that even if her family had used Bert's lot some, it wasn't like they had completely taken it over. Bert testified that his father had been using the land right up to his death in 2004.
0: My dad, once he retired, he had a portable sawmill on the lot. And so he would get my uncle to pull up logs, and then he would use a sawmill to trim them up and make planks.
3: As evidence, Bert introduced his own photograph, a picture of him and his husband David with Bert's dad at the sawmill. Bert says that photo was taken towards the beginning of that 20-year period that he and Melissa were arguing over.
0: And so what we tried to show with Dad having the sawmill on that lot behind her house, that it was not exclusive, that he also used the lot as well. So that's why it was kind of key.
1: After hours and hours of this, you might think the judge had heard enough. But then, and this is maybe my favorite part of the story, he's like, actually, what I'd like us all to do is tomorrow, let's all meet up at Melissa's house, and we can all walk around on Bert's lot together.
0: So we all met out there, I want to say, like at 9 o'clock in the morning. It was all very, very cordial.
2: We all just walked around at a big party. I'm like, here's my goat pen, here's my fort, here's my trail, like, here it is. You want to check yourself for ticks when you're done?
1: I mean, is he wearing his robes at this point, or he's back to business casual?
0: I would say he was in fairly sturdy clothing. His clerk that went with him had a beautiful cashmere long coat on, which was totally covered with briars, so I don't think he was a fan of the site visit.
3: There wasn't much conversation. No one was allowed to make any arguments or try to sneak in any last pieces of evidence. Melissa and Bert and Bert's husband and their lawyer and the clerk just kind of tailed along behind the judge as he made his way between the trees and the brambles. And then that was it.
1: You all walk the land together, and then everybody, like, gets in their cars, like, chunk, chunk, chunk, the door, yep. You know, they all leave.
2: That's how it happened.
1: Like, and then, like, what did you think was going to happen?
2: Honestly, and this is what I told everyone who asked me, I was like, I honestly feel like it could go either way. I felt like it was 50-50.
3: Bert was a little more confident.
0: I had no doubt they were going to rule in our favor simply because she had to prevail on all five of those tenants, and I knew for myself that she did not meet that requirement.
3: The judge asked both sides to submit their closing arguments in writing, and then they waited.
2: Oh, it took forever, and I was just, like, watching my mailbox like a hawk the whole time.
1: After 6 weeks, the decision came.
0: Our attorney called us, and he emailed us the ruling.
2: It's just an envelope from the court, and it's, you know, real thick.
0: I was in my office, and David was in his office, and we all collectively freaked out and had a teleconference.
2: I open it up, and I'm like, all right, it's the moment of truth, so we'll see what happens.
1: Do you have a copy of the decision?
0: Yes, I do.
1: Can I just have you read that paragraph that starts, "This is my decision after trial"?
0: Let's give it a shot. "This is my decision after trial because by a preponderance of the evidence."
2: I think I skipped to the end. I was like, he's probably going to say it at the end.
0: "I find open and notorious, hostile and adverse and exclusive use of the property by defendant and actual and continuous possession of the property by defendant for the 20-year statutory adverse possession period.
2: And for this reason, I find the title quieted to defendant," or whatever.
0: "I also deny plaintiff's complaint for ejectment. My reasoning is explained below."
2: And that's the point. I was like, oh, wow, that actually means I won. Like, that's me. I'm the defendant.
3: Melissa won. And the judge went a lot farther than either she or Bert had expected. He decided that just giving Melissa the strip of land where her goat pen crossed over onto Bert's lot didn't really make sense. that the chunk that would be left to Bert would be too small to really be usable. So he gave Melissa Bert's entire lot. Not all the land that he and his brother had been trying to sell, but the full 2/3 of an acre lot that bordered Melissa's land. She would now legally own that whole thing.
4: How did you feel about that?
0: I thought it was insane, just absolutely crazy, unfair. He didn't believe anything that we had presented during the trial.
1: Bert showed me a tentative agreement with the buyer that put the price of that lot at $50,000. And the judge had just decided to take that away from Bert and give it to Melissa.
3: The whole experience, the trial and losing the land, it's left Bert feeling kind of bitter, kind of sad.
1: Have you been back to this land since the ruling?
0: No, we have not. And it's funny because it makes us less likely to go back. We're going back this summer because we want to see family. But let's just say we have fallen out of love with Delaware.
1: Melissa and Bert both told me they had only ever spoken to each other one time in their lives, a brief good morning the day they tromped around the lot with the judge and the clerk and Bert's lawyer. So I asked Bert if he had anything he wanted to say to Melissa. Do you have any questions that you think I should ask her?
0: Let's see. Why did she do this?
1: When I asked Melissa, she countered with a question of her own. Bert, why did you sue me? To her, the moral of the story was simple.
2: You know, be neighborly. You know, if you have a neighbor and, you know who they are and maybe try talking to them before you jump to litigation. I don't know.
1: I could have been the messenger going back and forth between Melissa and Bert forever. They are not going to agree on who did the bad thing first and who was more at fault. But in the end, here is how I see it. I think when Bert first faced the problem of the goat fence and Melissa didn't immediately move it, Bert had a kind of choice to make, to try to solve things using what he assumed would be the black and white system of the law, or to try to keep working things out according to the messier system of neighborly negotiation. And because he was far away in Atlanta and he was worried his deal was going to fall apart, he chose the law. But property ownership is not nearly as black and white as Bert believed it was. The law here, it can be really messy too.
3: This episode was produced by Willa Rubin and Dylan Sloan. It was edited by Molly Messick, fact-checked by Sierra Juarez, and engineered by Catherine Silva.
1: I'm Keith Romer.
3: I'm Alexi Horowitz-Ghazi. This is NPR. Thanks for listening. So, Guy Raz, you are here to tell us what's coming up next on How I Built This.
5: Yes, indeed. Thank you, Alexi. So, today on the Advice Line, we're joined by Eric Ryan. He's a serial entrepreneur. He's the co-founder of Method, Welly, Ollie, and so many other brands. And we talked to two early-stage business owners about how to grow their businesses and the best way to learn from failure.
6: I've had failures of both on the business side as well as within the, you know, companies that have been, you know, successful. Method, we had an original personal care line called Block that was a massive failure.
5: We talked about that. Massive failure and cost you guys a lot of money.
6: That's right. And you pick yourself up and you get right back at it and you keep building. Failure has to be part of it. And as I said to my kids, like with skiing, if you're not falling down, well, you're just not trying hard enough.
5: Stick around after the break for How I Built This.
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5: 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And make sure to tell us how to reach you. All right, let's get to it. Joining me this week is Eric Ryan. He's a serial entrepreneur, co-founder of, wait for it, Method, Welly, Ollie, and so many other brands. Eric, it's great to have you back on the show.
6: Guy, thanks for having me.
5: You were originally on the show back in 2018. You and Adam Lowry, your Method co-founder. I interviewed you guys in person in San Francisco. And just to remind people of the story, you guys were childhood friends from Michigan. You were both on the sailing teams. And then after college, you moved to San Francisco. And then in the 90s, you guys started to talk about starting a cleaning products business. And this, by the way, was when everyone in San Francisco in the 90s was talking about a tech company. You guys were talking about a cleaning products company, but one that was like was environmentally friendly, but that actually worked. And so in 2001, you launched Method, selling the now very well-known colorful soaps in those sleek bottles, which we talked about on the show, how you spend so much time designing those bottles. The brand was eventually acquired by S.C. Johnson. Then you went on to co-found, as I mentioned, a bunch of other brands, including the gummy vitamin company Ollie and the first aid brand Welly, which were also acquired. By the way, if you guys haven't heard my original episode with Eric Ryan and Adam Lowry, I really recommend it. It's an excellent episode, and we will put a link to it in the show notes. Eric, before we get to today's callers, it's been a few years since you've been on the show. So I wanted to just kind of ask a couple questions. First of all, you know, one of the things that you've done and really started with Method is you're not an expert necessarily in any of these things, in vitamins or soap or, you know, first aid. But you go into spaces that where you find opportunity. So how do you think about starting businesses? I mean, are you literally looking for where there might be an opportunity?
6: Yeah, so I definitely have like a little bit of an academic approach to it. Unlike a lot of founders will follow something they're really passionate about or they see a problem in the world they want to solve. I really start with like categories. And so I will look for spaces that I think are a sea of sameness. And that's kind of the clue dig here. And what I do is I look for what I call like the culture shift or the macro trend that category is missing. So in the case of Method, we found two is lifestyling of the home. Like nobody thought about these products as a form of self-expression in your home. I mean, you look at a dish soap more than you use it. At the same time, this is back in 2000, you couldn't buy a natural product outside of a natural store. But yet you were asked to pollute when you clean or use poison to make your home healthier. So those were the two macro trends of high design and deep sustainability that we built the brand off of. And so within each business, that's the opportunity I look for. And I kind of then, build a strategy around it. And to your point of like, you just got to get in and figure it out.
5: Yeah. I remember you talking about with Method that you used to just wander the aisles of grocery stores looking for ideas.
6: Still do.
5: Yeah.
6: So right now I'm focused on building a functional candy brand called Tandy. You can find it at Target, Amazon, soon to be CVS.
5: And functional means that it's kind of got healthy things in it, like nootropics or whatever.
6: That's right. So it's, I've always wanted, I think Willy Wonka is my favorite movie of all time. So let's go be Willy. So Tandy is a better for you candy, low sugar, nothing artificial, tastes great, but each one has a functional benefit.
5: It's amazing how many different brands you've built and how so many of them have been successful. One of the things that I think is really critical to mention, Eric, is that you've also started brands that didn't work out, right? Which is really important to know, right? Is that
6: Absolutely.
5: In order to have those big successes, you know, Ollie and Welly and Method, you've got to take big swings, right?
6: That's right. I loved Tony, my dear friend Tony Shea, who we lost, would always say, like, sometimes you're sitting at the wrong poker table. And, you know, until you get into an industry and really understand the characteristics of it. And look, you always have to go in being naive and having that beginner's eye. Otherwise, you wouldn't do it. But no, failure is part of it. I've had failures of both on the business side as well as within the, you know, companies that have been, you know, successful. You know, Method, we had an original personal care line called Block that was a massive failure.
5: We talked about that. Massive failure and cost you guys a lot of money.
6: That's right. And you pick yourself up and you get right back at it and you keep building. Failure has to be part of it. And as I said to my kids, like with skiing, if you're not falling down, well, you're just not trying hard enough.
5: Yeah. Why don't we bring in our first caller? You ready?
6: Let's do it.
5: All right. Hello, caller. Welcome to the Advice Line. You're on with Eric Ryan. Tell us your name, where you're calling from, and just a little bit about your business.
13: Hi, Guy. Hi, Eric. My name is Aubrey Wolaski. I'm calling from Franklin, Tennessee. My husband and I own Transparent Hospitality. We have 5 locations in Northern Nevada, and we recently just moved our 4 little kids to the greater Nashville area to expand our bakery and restaurant concept called Perenne.
5: All right. Well, welcome to the show, Aubrey. So you have a business that is a food business. And what's under that besides a bakery?
13: So we kind of expanded our bakery concept. It's a bakery, vinoiserie, naturally leavened bread restaurant. And we expanded it to Perenne Grocery, where we have 3 different locations in Reno. We do have a little restaurant called Cleo. It's a rotisserie. So we recently decided to combine our rotisserie concept and our bakery concept and open in the Nashville area. So we just opened, actually. I'm upstairs of the restaurant. We opened this week in Franklin, Tennessee.
6: Oh, congrats.
13: Thank you.
5: Absolutely amazing. Before I ask you more questions, tell me what question you brought for us today.
13: Okay, so as young entrepreneurs, my biggest question is, how do we find a mentor that can help guide us, help us with large questions while still maintaining the ethos and the vision that we personally have?
5: All right, good place to be. You've got 2 of them right here for the next few minutes. But before we answer your question, Eric, any questions for Aubrey?
6: Tell me a little bit more on mentor advisor. Where are the areas in the business that you're feeling most insecure or where you feel like you need the most support as you're scaling up this business?
13: Probably around scale. We started as 23, 24-year-olds, really only leaning on our own intuition and what felt right, knowing that the backbone of everything was being very transparent. That's why we coined our company, Transparent Hospitality. For us, we've never had a mentor. We've really just kind of gone with it and hoped for the best. But as we get a little bit more serious and have a little bit more people to take care of, we want to make sure that we're, you know, bouncing ideas off of people, especially as we grow into a larger city. So I would say it's predominantly about the growth and, you know, gauging whether or not it is a good point to grow or when to take a pause.
5: Aubrey, I imagine you feel like you're on a hamster wheel that just is never going to stop. Is that fair to say?
13: Yes, but it's all our own doing, you know, so it's a happy hamster wheel, if you will.
5: Yeah. I'm just in awe of what you guys have done because I know the food space so well. And Eric, you've been involved as an investor, I know, in some food brands. And it's a challenging, you know, bakeries, restaurants, really challenging business.
6: Yeah, to Guy's point, I sit on a couple of restaurant boards. One of them you're probably familiar with, Flour and Water, here in San Francisco. And they're going through a similar process that you are. We're building out a chain of pizzerias and starting to scale up the business. But have you thought, and you've taken new outside capital, have you thought about putting together either a small board or a small advisor group? And there's different ways to compensate them through cash, you know, what's considered more phantom equity. But if you consider putting together like a small, maybe like a trio of advisors that could start to work with you, almost as a board.
5: Yeah.
13: Can I ask you a question regarding that investment piece? You know, we've had this for about 6 years now, so we do have, you know, a pretty decent sales. How do you classify what would be it worth it to bring the investor to give up equity?
6: Yeah, well, if you haven't done it already, and I'm sure you and your husband probably get zero time together, but if you could like book a place to go for a few days and really build out what is your 3 to 5 year vision and really build that vision and that plan of where do you want to get to and then work backwards from there. Understand what can you self-fund it or do you need capital to get there? And then once you decide which path you need to go, I would then figure out what are the key areas that you feel like you need to bring a few people in to really help you, whether it's operations, finance, and then populate around a small advisor board of maybe 3 people, then you and your husband. So it keeps it to 5. Odd numbers are always best. I think then you have a real clear vision of who you need around the table. And the beauty of putting together, like if you don't take outside capital, you don't need a true board, but having a group of people function as a board, it kind of creates these like tent pole moments and puts structure around the business to help you create a really clear rhythm to help you scale more. And then I think once you build that plan, like I think everything flows from that, whether you do need to take capital or not, or if you want secondary to be able to get a little financial relief.
5: Yeah, Aubrey, you are in the hospitality business, right, at the end of the day. I mean, obviously, you're making an incredible product, I can see. But really, and I read your mission statement, really, you're in the business of bringing people together around a shared experience, which is food. And I would really lean on finding somebody from that world, right? Somebody from the hospitality business. Eric, do you get – because I'm sure you get that a lot too, Eric.
6: I do. And that's why I think putting it into a structure of either a formal advisor or board, I think helps people get their head around to what the expectations are. And I agree. In the first, always get a coffee date. And if you walk away from that coffee date being either both really inspired or they were able to push or challenge your thinking, then you know there's somebody that you want in your orbit.
5: Yeah.
13: Right.
5: Aubrey Olasky, the brand, the company's called Perenne. Congrats. Good luck. It's awesome.
13: Thank you.
5: Awesome.
13: Thank you so much.
5: Nice,
13: thanks,
5: nice,
13: Eric.
5: Nice
13: Thank
5: work.
13: You, Guy. It was such a pleasure.
6: Incredible. Great to meet you.
13: You too. Thanks.
5: I know you know this business because you work with Flour and Water and I in San Francisco, and I just love – I love these businesses because they are not cutting corners. Like you can see how they're rolling those croissants and how they're laminating that dough, and it's so much work. And then it gets sold for a couple of bucks, and that's it.
6: It's such a bespoke business, and the passion and energy that you have to put into this and do it every day, and the fact that they're doing it as a married couple with 4 kids.
5: It's unbelievable.
6: I think I want her as my mentor.
5: Right. I know. She could really – and she will be clearly one day. She's going to be mentoring people when she's kind of off the hamster wheel a little bit. But, man, I don't think there's a direct flight from Nashville to Reno. So that must be a pretty challenging commute.
6: No, but if we're like, I think Perenne has the potential to be a big brand, and hopefully there's somebody listening there who could reach out and potentially help them on their journey, because I think they've got real potential.
5: Okay, next up after the break, another caller with another business challenge. I'm Guy Raz, and we're answering your business questions right here on How I Built This.
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5: 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I'm Guy Raz, and today I'm taking your calls with Eric Ryan, brand builder extraordinaire. 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
6: All right, let's do it.
5: Welcome to the Advice Line. You're on with Eric Ryan. Please tell us your name, where you're calling from, and just a little bit about your business.
16: Yeah, hi, Guy. Hi, Eric. Thrilled to be here. I'm Matt Engorn, calling from Scottsdale, Arizona. I am co-founder of FlipMitt's 3-in-1 Adventure Gloves. 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
5: So, wait, like sweatpants for your hand, basically. Is that what you're saying?
16: Yeah, sweatbands. So they
5: sweatbands.
16: Yeah, bands. So they wear as gloves.
5: I was like, sweatpants.
16: Yeah, they convert to mittens.
5: Oh wow!
16: For like running, and then yeah, they just slide them down, and you're wearing the sweatbands, and they keep you dry or act as a hand towel when you're running.
5: Okay, so this is a flip mitt. It's like a glove that opens up, and then it can you just your fingers are free, and or it can go on your wrist. Tell me what just before I ask you about the business, what are the use cases here?
16: Yeah, so we initially created this for trail runners. Was kind of our original case. You'd go running on a cold morning, your hands would be freezing, but then very quickly your hands get sweaty. You're looking for a place to put your gloves, and then at the end of your run, you've got soggy gloves and cold hands. And so this actually transitions through the whole run. It keeps you warm in the beginning, it keeps you dry in the middle of your run, and then at the end of your run, you can just slide them back on, and they keep your hands warm again.
5: So tell me about where you're selling the flip mitts now. Where can you get them?
16: Sure. So primarily via our Shopify store, flipmitts.com. Yeah. We're also on Amazon, and we're on QVC. We actually did a test run with QVC in January. That went fairly well. So those are the three primary places. We've gone out and visited Walmart. The real challenge there has been we've gotten a lot of great feedback from and interest from retailers, but they don't really know where to put our product. Is it for runners? Is it for cyclists? Is it for hiking? And so that's kind of one of the challenges I'm calling about.
5: What question do you have or challenge you facing?
16: Yeah, I would love your advice on scaling beyond Shopify and Amazon, right? I did some boutique stores running cycling in the beginning. They were excited, but they didn't really move. And it does really well when I can explain it to people. People just go, oh, I get it when I give them a demo. But the moving it on off the shelves on their own has been difficult. We have improved the packaging. We've put the photos of the product on the packaging. But I do wonder if we needed to take it to another level. Just kind of curious what kind of advice you would have for me on that.
6: I think a couple ways to think about it. So I heard your problem before of like in conversations with Walmart and where does it go in the store and looking at your site. And to your point too, there's this consumer education. And I always look for things that like hit that intersection of novel and familiar. And you've got a really, really novel, obviously, approach to gloves. It takes some education. So I think for retail to work, you've got to be able to really put it into that space of familiarity. And possibly maybe the right way to do that is you create different versions of it, targeting different use occasions. So if you were to go into Walmart, so you've got a sport version that can live in the sports section that's calling out specifically for runners. Maybe you've got a seasonal one that comes out when the winter gloves and sits in the winter gloves.
5: Oh, yeah, I like that.
6: So that way says that familiarity of like I'm buying gloves. Oh, and then the novelty of like, oh, this is a different type of glove.
5: I love that idea of thinking about different ways, and you are doing some of that already, I think, Matt.
16: Yeah, and I love that approach, and you totally nailed it, right? I've got hunters, cyclists, I have tattoo artists, people from all walks of life. Anytime your hands are cold and you want control, we have nurses that use them because you can wear them underneath rubber gloves, and so they are so adaptable. So I love that idea of packaging them for specific activities versus just doing infographic after infographic, which is kind of the approach I've had so far.
6: And you could call it like the runner's glove or the hunter's glove. But also too, like you've kind of created the world's most versatile glove. I feel like you need to kind of ladder this up to the world's best at something.
16: Yeah. I go back and forth between the age old wisdom of like find your tribe and grow your tribe and really try and, grow with their needs versus this product that can go so many different ways. And I kind of look at like Crocs, I feel like as a similar example sometimes where it's kind of different. It's still a shoe, but it's different and trying to take what I can learn from that.
5: Yeah.
6: Yeah. Looking at it, I was debating whether you should ladder up and build a brand. Because Flipbits is, I think you're more like a flip-flop than a croc. And Flipbits feels, it's very much a product brand. And I was debating in my head, like, okay, should you go up and build a brand above and then Flipbits is your product brand? But I don't know what you'd ladder up to. And I think I would do the opposite. I would like ladder down of what you're talking about, be hyper-specialized. So build these hyper-specialized uses, just like you said. And also licensing could be really, I mean, University of Michigan, Flipbits available in the stadium, you know, starting in late October. Yes. And like, look for those, you know, I think licensing also could be a great way to open up some of these usage occasions, but I would go hyper specialized.
16: I love that.
5: And we've had some small businesses on this show that have done licensing deals with big schools. It's possible to do. It's not as onerous as one might imagine. And that's a great idea.
16: I love that. I do imagine it to be incredibly onerous, but I do think it's an amazing opportunity, and I appreciate the encouragement.
5: The brand is called Flipbits. Matt Enghorn, thanks for calling in. Congrats. Good luck.
16: Thank you so much, Guy and Eric. Appreciate it.
6: Great to meet you.
16: Likewise.
5: Eric, before I let you go, a quick question that I ask everyone who comes on the show, which is, now with all of this experience, you know, as you become a wise old man, what would you have said to you, you know, when you're 22, 23, starting Method 24, you're so young, when you started that brand out with Adam, if you go back and say, hey, I'm going to give you a piece of advice, here it is.
6: It would have been my relationship to time. Be much more patient and don't be in such a rush. You know, building strong foundations takes time in entrepreneurship, but also at the same time, you know, treat your time as what it is, the most precious, scarce commodity that you have. And I think pacing as an entrepreneurship is one of the biggest challenges. And I think it's a theme we heard today. If you really get to the heart of a lot of what everybody was struggling with, whether I take capital, how fast do I grow, it's really about the right pacing of building a business.
5: That's Eric Ryan, the man behind the brands Method, Ollie, Welly, and so many others. Eric, it's great having you on the show today. Thanks so much for coming on.
6: Always a pleasure, Guy. Thank you.
5: And if you're working on a business and you'd like to be on this show, send us a one-minute message that tells us about your business, the issues or questions you'd like help with. Call us at 1-800-433-1298 and leave a message there. And we'll put all this in the podcast description as well. This hour of Planet Money and How I Built This was produced by Carrie Thompson. I'm Guy Raz, and you've been listening to How I Built This.
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18: 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WQCS weather. Through the afternoon, a chance of showers and thunderstorms at times, with a high near 92. Tonight brings a slight chance of showers and thunderstorms, then mostly clear conditions, low 75. Tomorrow, overall turns sunny before a slight chance of showers and thunderstorms returns again, high 93. Currently on the Treasure Coast, 90 at WQCS.
19: Well, Tommy had asked me to dance again, and he was doing his splits. He was doing his turns, his slides. I mean, he had it going on. He was sliding all over the place. And then bending over and shaking a tail feather. And he even galloped like he was riding a pony.
15: 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I'm your host, Sarah Austin Jeunesse. 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
19: And I got tired of looking at him doing all his slides and everything. And I showed him what I could do. I showed him my slides. And I mean I slide. You could think I was James Brown.
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20: Live from NPR News in Washington, I'm Nora Rahm. The search continues in Venezuela for tens of thousands of people still believed to be missing after twin earthquakes last week. More than 1,400 people are confirmed dead. NPR's Fernando Naro reports from Caracas.
21: Across the street from the coastline, search and rescue teams worked on city block after city block of collapsed or heavily damaged buildings. Junior Laya and Jesus Gallardo sit on the shade across the street from a shattered building. They're covered in dust and are eating arepas and rice.
22: Tengo primo perdido, familia, hermano.
21: I have family members missing, my brother and some cousins, Gallardo says.
22: No sabemos nada. Tenemos más de 4 días buscándolos ya.
21: We don't know anything about them. We've been looking for them for 4 days. It's a hot and humid day. Helicopters buzzing the sky. People wait next to damaged structures, hoping to hear news of anyone who might get pulled from the rubble.
20: NPR's Fernando Naro. Ukraine hit Russia's oil refineries again this weekend as part of a long-range drone strike campaign to weaken Russia's ability to wage war. NPR's Joanna Kakissis reports from Kyiv. Russia also continued its near-daily attacks on Ukrainian cities.
23: Writing on social media, Ukrainian President Volodymyr Zelensky said the long-range drone strikes targeting Russian oil and military infrastructure are aimed at reducing the resources fueling Russia's war. This brings us one step closer to peace, he wrote. Zelensky said Ukrainian drones hit one Russian oil refinery about 186 miles from the front line and another one more than 400 miles away from the border. Russian authorities said one person was killed and another injured in the second strike. Meanwhile, Russian drones damaged a major pharmaceutical manufacturer in Kyiv. Joanna Kakissis, NPR News, Kyiv.
20: Representative Julia Letlow won Louisiana's Republican nomination for U.S. Senate yesterday. NPR's Matt Bloom reports.
24: Letlow defeated State Treasurer John Fleming in a runoff after the two finished ahead of Senator Bill Cassidy in the GOP primary in May. Trump backed Letlow in an effort to oust Cassidy, who voted to convict Trump on impeachment charges in 2021. Letlow, a former college administrator and ardent Trump supporter, has been in the House since 2021. Her husband, Luke Letlow, died from COVID-19 complications after being elected to Congress in 2020, and she won a special election to fill the seat. Letlow has promised to work in lockstep with Trump to advance his agenda. She'll face the Democratic nominee winner, Jamie Davis, a farmer and former parish official from Northeast Louisiana. Matt Bloom, NPR News, New Orleans.
20: This is NPR News. House Speaker Mike Johnson says he plans to send a housing bill to the White House tomorrow. Both chambers had approved it last week, but President Trump refused to sign it, saying Congress must first pass his proposals to tighten election laws, which under the Constitution are the responsibility of the states. Sending the bill to the White House starts the clock. If the president does nothing and Congress is in session, the bill becomes law in 10 days. The State Department has created a commemorative passport book featuring an image of the president alongside the Declaration of Independence. Villa Marx reports.
25: President Trump on Friday posted a rendering on his social media platform of the new limited edition U.S. passport, describing how the document says, "Welcome, but be good." The White House had previewed the concept in April, calling it the Patriot Passport and describing it as limited edition and stamped for America 250. The State Department confirmed it has created a commemorative version of the standard passport book to mark the 250th anniversary of the founding of the U.S. The document features custom artwork and enhanced images on the front, back, and inside covers and carries all the same advanced security features as a regular U.S. passport. For NPR News, I'm Willem Marx.
20: France's public health agency reports a surge in deaths, more than 1,000 people more than usual, during the heat wave that has gripped Europe for more than a week. In Germany, authorities found a way to cool off tourists at the Brandenburg Gate in Berlin. They used water cannons, usually used to disperse unruly protesters, to spray cool water on the crowd. I'm Nora Rahm, NPR News in Washington.
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That was Nadia Bowles-Weber. Nadia is the founding pastor of House for All Saints and Sinners. She's the author of several best-selling memoirs and lives in Denver, where she says, quote, "I continue to write about my personal failings for the benefit of my fellow spiritual misfits." She's pretty sure she hasn't consumed cotton candy since 2009. To see photos of Nadia and the congregation with that cotton candy on the first rally day, go to themoth.org. In a moment, lessons in parenting and riding on two wheels with women in Yemen.

0: suicide risk. But perhaps this shouldn't be surprising because adult suicide has been increasing dramatically in the United States since 1999. We are in the middle of an adult mental health crisis. And caregiver mental health is the most important predictor of teen mental health by far. People ask me all the time, what could have happened during this period other than social media coming online? The answer is that adults were in distress and parents were dying. Social media and smartphones also increased during this period. But here's the weird thing. In our longitudinal studies, social media does not emerge as a major predictor of teen mental health. Many others find the same, concluding, and I'm going to quote, that social media is one of the least influential factors in predicting teen mental health. Now, despite this, adults are quickly converging on banning social media for under 16s as a simple and singular solution to solving the youth mental health crisis. And here is the crazy part. There's not one single study to date that has actually tested whether shutting it off impacts their mental health. And when we do this among adults, we find on average impacts that are close to or indistinguishable from zero. The National Academies of Sciences, one of the most well-respected organizations in the world, convened an expert panel, and they came to this conclusion also.
1: When we come back, more with child psychologist Candace Odgers on kids, their mental health, and why she thinks screens are not the biggest problem for teens. I'm Manoush Zomorodi, and you're listening to the TED Radio Hour from NPR. We'll be right back.
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1: It's the TED Radio Hour from NPR. I'm Manoush Zomorodi. A couple months back, we had NYU social psychologist Jonathan Haidt on the show. He is the author of the book, The Anxious Generation, How the Great Rewiring of Children is Causing an Epidemic of Mental Illness. His book has been on the bestseller list for years now, and many lawmakers and parents cite his research when they push for banning phones in schools and getting teens off social media.
7: All over the world in the 2010s, family life became a fight over screen time. Parents saw their children being pulled away from them, pulled away from each other, pulled away from life, pulled into this weird world where all kinds of weird and horrible things happened to them. They saw kids getting depressed, anxious, suddenly coming down with eating disorders. 2012 is the crucial year where kids are switching over from flip phones to smartphones, iPhones in America.
1: But child psychologist Candace Odgers says we need to look beyond just technology. It's not the only thing that happened over the last 10, 15, 20 years.
8: We've seen an increase in school shootings, right, during this time as well. We've seen a change in the demographics of U.S. adolescents. So now in California and Texas, for example, 70% of students in high school actually identify with a group that has been traditionally minoritized or discriminated against. And we know that that matters for daily

0: to clean stuff up and to like not be honest and not be raw.
1: Our guest today is Laverne Cox. Her new memoir is called Transcendent. More of our conversation after a short break. I'm Tanya Mosley, and this is Fresh Air Weekend.
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5: Julia Tuttle is widely known as the Mother of Miami, but that title should be shared with Mary Brickell. I'm Ben Brotmarkle, and coming up on Florida Frontiers, the weekly radio magazine of the Florida Historical Society, we'll discuss the book Orange Blossom 2.0. We'll talk about Spain and the American Revolution and remembering the Civil War in Orlando. 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
1: This is Fresh Air Weekend. I'm Tanya Mosley. Let's get back to my interview with Laverne Cox. Her breakout role as Sophia Bursette on Orange is the New Black made her the first openly transgender person nominated for a Primetime Emmy in an acting category. Her new memoir, Transcendent, traces her life from a childhood in Mobile, Alabama, to becoming one of the most visible trans women in America. I want to go back to your home and your mom and your decision to write all of this down, because the majority of the book takes place in your childhood.
6: Mm-hmm.
1: Tell me about Mobile, Alabama, and that home that you grew up in. How would you describe it?
6: Mobile, it's interesting. I go back now and I find it quaint and way too hot in the summer, but like the azaleas, there's lots of beautiful things about it, and there are all these antebellum homes that still exist on like Government Street, and there's something quaint about parts of it, and there's just a lot of trauma though, literally on the streets, particularly in the old neighborhood where my mom still lives. Like, there's trauma on those streets for me.
1: Is that a part of town? What part of town is that?
6: We would call it Down the Bay.
1: Down the Bay.
6: And it's where most of the Black people in Mobile live, and it's downtown Mobile, which I think is fantastic, but because Bienville Square and like the Mardi Gras parades, Mardi Gras started in Mobile in this country, not in New Orleans, some people might think. And so the Mardi Gras parades are happen downtown, and this I love it.
1: And you grew up with your mother and your twin brother.
6: And my twin brother, yes. Mobile though, when I was growing up there, I needed to get out. It was awful. It felt repressive, and I just knew I needed to be, the second I discovered there was New York, I knew I had to be there. And so most of my childhood, I was in Mobile, but I was, in my imagination, I was in New York, or I was on a TV screen, or I was on a movie screen, or I was on a Broadway stage.
1: It's interesting. The book is called Transcendent, and in a way, it sounds like disassociating was your way to transcend as a child. What were some of the ways that you would try to transcend?
6: I always had... There was always music in my head, which is such a wonderful gift. And so I just, from the second I was walking, I was dancing. And I was dancing, I danced everywhere. And it just kind of like, it just took me away. It took me away from like, because for me, when I danced, there was the music, but then there was like a character. There was a person that I could play. So I was like in a character, and then it would be a new setting. And so like all the times, just when we'd be at the supermarket and the grocery store, I just loved pushing the grocery cart and then dancing with the grocery cart as if it was like a partner.
1: Did you have headphones on? A Walkman?
6: No, darling. The music, groove is in the heart.

Fresh Air Weekend is produced by Teresa Madden. Fresh Air's executive producer is Sam Brigger. Our technical director and engineer is Audrey Bentham. Our interviews and reviews are produced and edited by Phyllis Myers, Roberta Shorrock, Anne-Marie Baldonado, Lauren Krenzel, Monique Nazareth, Thea Challoner, Susan Yakundi, Anna Bauman, and Nico Gonzalez-Whistler. Our digital media producer is Molly C.B. Nesper. With Terry Gross, I'm Tanya Mosley.

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1: The first astronauts weren't pilots. 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
4: I'm Dan Ronan with these news headlines. Violence is flaring up in the Middle East as Iran launched drone missile attacks against the U.S. allies Kuwait and Bahrain in response to the latest U.S. military action. Iran is threatening to end peace talks if the U.S. continues those airstrikes. The acting president of Venezuela says 33 people were rescued this weekend, days after two earthquakes killed more than 1,400 people. However, many are criticizing what they say is the government's slow response to the disaster. Comedy legend Mel Brooks turns 100 today. He's one of only a few entertainers to have been awarded an Emmy, a Grammy, an Oscar, and a Tony Award, in addition to being a Kennedy Center honoree. I'm Dan Ronan, NPR News.

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2: 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It should be interesting.
3: I'm Dan Ronan with these news headlines. Iran has launched missile and drone attacks against Bahrain and Kuwait, and Iran says it is in response to the recent U.S. military action. The escalation would threaten the ongoing negotiations towards a final agreement to end the war. Three firefighters have died. Two others were injured battling wildfires on the Utah-Colorado border. The governors of both states have declared states of emergency. The largest fire, the Cottonwood Fire, has burned at least 144 square miles in Utah. A heat wave is expected to bake the Midwest and eastern United States this week as the nation prepares for its 250th Independence Day. Temperatures could hit the 90s and the 100s. I'm Dan Ronan, NPR News.

0: Bills, nothing but bills. Well, here's a postcard. It says, be thin as a leaf by boiling your beef.
1: From some dietetic advisor?
0: No, Marjorie, it's from the Sultan's Delight Turkish Baths. Well, well, a letter from the manager of my old rubber plant, the Gildersleeve Girdle Works. What do you know? It's been converted into a factory to repair barrage balloons.
2: Yes, that certainly is a big change, isn't it, Uncle?
0: Oh, not much, Leroy. After all, they're still putting blimps into shape again. Or am I stretching things a little?
1: Yeah. What does he write, Uncle Boy?
0: He says they've made the mistake of inflating a big balloon inside the factory.
2: Jeepers, did it cause any trouble?
0: I'll say it simply raised the roof. Oh, here's what I've been waiting for. It's from the State War Savings Administrator. The pins and the stickers I sent for. Here are your pins, children.
1: Oh, this is cute.
2: Yeah, what's it for, Uncle?
0: Well, I've been investing part of the income from your estate in war bonds and doing the same with my income. Now, we're all full-fledged members of the 10% Club.
2: The 10% Club? What kind of a club is that?
0: Leroy, it's the club that's going to help give the Axis a beating. Look, they sent us stickers to put up in our front window, too.
1: Oh, yes. We're buying at least 10%. Uncle Mort, you have two stickers.
0: Sure. I forgot to tell you, we're investing 20%.
1: Well, this tin is certainly what the well-dressed American will wear this summer.
2: Gee, Unc, you've got one left over. Can I have it for my pajamas at night?
0: No, Leroy. That one belongs to Bertie. Her 10% is deducted out of her paycheck each month. Oh, Bertie!
3: Yes, Mr. Gildersleeve. You want a spot of black coffee?
0: No, Bertie. I've got a spot of red, white, and blue for you. Here's your 10% club pin.
3: Well, thank you, sir.
0: Don't thank me. Thank Uncle Sam. Or rather, Uncle Sam thanks you.
3: No need to do that. I'd like to be over there playing the Stars and Stripes forever on that Hitler's head with a skillet. Yeah. But if I can, I'm going to use some of my dough for bomb dumplings to go with his cooked goose.
0: That's the right spirit, Bertie. As I said to Judge Hooker, oh, my goodness, I'm late for the office. Where's my hat?
2: Under your arm, Uncle.
0: Oh, I see. Then where'd I put my briefcase?
1: On your head.
0: Oh! And goodbye, everybody. And Bertie, don't forget to take this umbrella stand out of the hall, because someday... someday somebody's liable to trip over it. So long.
1: Oh, poor Uncle Mort. You better remove that stand, Bertie. We wouldn't want him to hurt himself.
2: No, at least not until after Father's Day.
3: What's that got to do with it?
2: Well, gee, we bought him a super-duper present on account of he's been just like a father to us.
1: Leroy, that was to be a surprise.
2: Oh, I forgot. Now, Bertie, you've got to promise you won't breathe a word about the present for the present.
3: Well, how can I when I don't know what it is?
2: Well, it's just what he's been wanting. A great big easy chair.
1: Yes, sir, a green leather club chair.
2: Oh, Marge, now you've given it away. Bertie, you got to keep this in confidence.
3: Oh, don't you worry. I'm the biggest confidence woman you ever seen.

0: Stanza?
1: Oh, Schlepperman.
0: Welcome to Schlepperman's Overstuffed Furniture Store. And is this store overstuffed with furniture?
1: Well, Sam, how are you?
0: Physically, I'm in the pink. Financially, I'm even more so. I'm in the red. What can I do for you if I'm not being too continental?
1: Oh, really nothing. I just thought I'd drop in and browse around.
0: Oh, go right ahead. Everybody's doing it. Business has been very browsy lately. And if you don't see what you want, just remember, can I help it if my stock is monotonous?
1: I saw a nice display of leather club chairs in the window. That's why I came in, Sam. I was sort of daydreaming, you know, with Father's Day on Sunday. Wouldn't it be nice if I were a father?
0: Yeah, that's a little short notice. I don't think you can make it.
1: Yeah, I know that, Slep. Marjorie and Leroy are fine children, but isn't it too bad I haven't any children of my own to buy me one of those chairs? I suppose your kids are pretty good to you.
0: Oh, sure. All eight of them. They're so good to me on Father's Day that I'm broke for the rest of the month.
1: You mean they buy you a present and then charge it to you?
0: Oh, no. They borrow the money from me beforehand. Look, Guilty, if you had kids, they'd do the same thing. So why don't you pretend you have a son and that you're him and he wants to buy you a nice chair? Go on, don't be stingy with the boy.
1: Now, don't you go to work on me, Schlepperman. I already have a soft spot for that brown leather club chair.
0: Yes, and the vice versa.
1: What do you mean?
0: That chair has a soft spot for you. It was just made for you. Look, extra wide seat, big soft cushion, heavy legs.
1: Are you describing the chair?
0: I'm not so foolish I should insult a customer. Go on, sit in it once. It's free.
1: Yeah, all right, Sam. Yeah, that certainly looks cozy. This is like floating in the ocean, only not so wet. How much do you want for this chair?
0: $67.50, and that's my rocky bottom price.
1: But, Sam, this chair hasn't got a rocky bottom.
0: You got me. $65.
1: $55.
0: Oh, no. You can have one of the red ones or a green one for $55. But the brown one costs me more.
1: Why is that?
0: The manufacturer has a whim.
1: But I don't like green or red chairs. They remind me of traffic signals, and that makes me mad.
0: Okay, Guilty old pal. I'll let you have the brown one for $60.
1: Yeah, $60, eh? All right. Yeah, send it up to my house tomorrow. If I'm out, say, I just remembered. There's a chair exactly like this one in the window for $60.
0: Sure, Guilty. $60 is the ceiling price. And how can I cover my overhead if I don't hit the ceiling?
1: You got me.

0: Gildersleeve.
1: Well, hello, Judge Hooker.
0: This is my sister, Amelia. Amelia, this is Throckmorton P. Gildersleeve.
2: Oh, I'm glad to know you, Mr. Gildersleeve.
1: Well, this is a pleasure indeed, Miss Hooker. I'm quite surprised to see how attractive your sister is, Judge. The way you always talked, I thought she...
0: By the way, Gildersleeve, I'm glad I ran into you today. I've been meaning to find out when you intend returning that umbrella I loaned you around Christmas time.
1: Yeah, just as soon as you return that copy of No by George Waite.
0: I never borrowed your copy of No by George Waite.
1: I remember now. It wasn't a book. It was an umbrella you borrowed from me, long after I returned yours.
0: I borrowed one from you? You're full of balloon juice.
2: Oh, now, Horace, I'm sure you're mistaken.
0: You keep out of this, Amelia.
1: Yes, you keep... Hooker, don't talk that way to your sister.
0: She's my sister. I'll talk to her any way I please.
1: Not when there's a gentleman around.
0: Maybe not, but until one comes along, I'll talk to her any way I please.
1: Are you hinting that I'm no gentleman?
0: I'm hinting that you're a big fat fool.
1: Judge, now you're hinting below the belt. Really, Miss Amelia, I never expected you to be so attractive with such an insignificant...
0: And stop making goo-goo eyes at her.
1: Well, I'm not making goo-goo eyes at her. That's just the victimateur in me coming out. And am I glad to get rid of it. Hey, goodbye, Miss Amelia. I hope I see you in better company the next time.
0: You better return my umbrella, you deadbeat.
2: Oh, quiet, Horace. My goodness, let that nice Mr. Gildersleeve keep it. You've got two umbrellas in the closet downstairs.
0: Oh, no.
2: Oh, yes. One with a gold handle and the other with a broken rib.
0: Oh, great Scott.
2: Well, what's wrong?
0: That broken one is Gildersleeve's. And the gold handle one is the one I loaned him.
2: Well, Horace Hooker, shame on you. Now, you must do something to make up for the way you've insulted Mr. Gildersleeve.
0: Well, maybe I'll buy him something for his birthday. It's the 21st.
2: The 21st? Well, that's Sunday.
0: Okay, then I'll send him a postal card. Special delivery.
2: You'll do nothing of the sort. Now, you come with me.
0: Where are you going?
2: Over to Obler's department store to buy Mr. Gildersleeve a birthday present. I saw the most comfy red leather club chair in the window this morning.
3: Marge, hello, Leroy.
4: Hiya, Bertie. Uncle Mort home yet?
3: No, but his chair is.
4: Oh, dear. The salesman at Phelps and Fowler's promised they wouldn't deliver it until tomorrow morning.
5: Well, let's hide it someplace till then. How about your room, Bertie?
3: My room? Why, it's so small, I have to do my setting up exercises sitting down. Even have to open the window to throw my chest out.
4: Well, let's see the chair. Oh, that's not the right one.
5: No, this one's brown.
4: And we bought a green one.
5: Oh, jiggers, Uncle Mort.
4: Oh, dear, what do we do?
3: I'll sit down on a chair, and you children sit on me, and that'll hide it.
6: Is anybody at home? Well, don't bother to answer if you're not. Oh, there you are.
4: Oh, hello, Dottie. We thought you were Uncle Mort.
6: Well, how can you make a mistake like that? I don't look anything like your Uncle Mort, even in these slacks. Or do I? Well, look at that pretty chair. Yeah,
4: we bought it for Uncle Mort for Father's Day, and it came a day too soon, and it's the wrong color. I'm just petrified that he'll come home any minute and find it.
6: Well, then, look, why don't you bring it over to my house and keep it there until you can change it?
4: Oh, well, thank you, Dottie. I'll phone Phelps and Fowler from there and ask him to bring the green one. Come on, Leroy, let's take it out the black chair.
3: That must be your uncle now. Now, you folks, hurry. I'm coming. There's electricity.
7: How do? I'm from Phelps and Fowler. I got a green leather chair for Mr. Gildersleeve.
3: Man, that's service. Sit it right here in the hallway.
7: Okay. Will you sign for it, please?
3: Can I just initial it?
7: Certainly.
3: All right. BLC. That stands for Bertie Lee Coggins. I better write that underneath. Now, you go over to the Dobson's house next door and pick up that brown chair that was brought over there by mistake.
7: Well, this is the first I've ever heard of a...
3: Uh-oh, here comes trouble.
8: Oh, good afternoon, Bertie.
3: Hello, Mr. Gildersleeve. Excuse me a moment. I'm just going to show this gentleman where the Dobsons live. Just walk this way, mister.
8: Sure. He couldn't walk the way Bertie does to save his life. Now, what's this blocking this? Why, it's my chair. Oh, that schlepperman. I told him I didn't want a green chair. Wait till I get hold of him. Of all the stupid mistakes, sending me a green chair when I distinctly said hello. Is this schlepperman?
9: It ain't Tom Lewis.
8: Sam, this is Gildersleeve. You know that brown chair you sold me?
9: Yes.
8: I just arrived home and found it here, and it's green.
9: There must be some mistake.
8: Yeah, I'll say, and you better come right over and correct it.
9: Okay, guilty old friend. I'll be there in 3/6 of a jiffy. But I can't understand it. That chair is not supposed to turn green until next spring.
8: Yes, yes, yes.

The great Gildersleeve will be with us again in just a few minutes. Meanwhile, let me tell you homemakers how to do a little sleight-of-hand performance in the kitchen. 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

0: And now let's return to the great Gildersleeve, who's taking a short nap, completely unaware of the fact that Mr. Schlepperman has come with another brown chair and taken back the green one that Marjorie and Leroy brought for Father's Day. Right now, his niece and nephew are returning from Dottie's house.
1: I sure hope Uncle Mort likes the chair we picked out.
2: Oh, I'm positive that he will. Oh, I can just see him now, stretched out on that comfy green leather, smoking a cigar.
1: And spilling the ashes all over his vest.
2: Why don't we get him an ashtray? One of the...
1: Leroy! Do you see what I see?
3: You mean that brown leather chair? We just got through hauling it over to Dottie's. And then I saw the delivery man take it away.
2: Well, he must have brought it right back here.
3: Well, let's get it back to Dottie's before Uncle Mort sees it. Oh, that's the front doorbell. Oh,
2: come on, brother, out through the kitchen. Bertie, someone's ringing the bell.
4: If this keeps up, I'm going to be worn down to a shadow, size 42. Hello there, Bertie.
5: Hello, Judge Hooker.
4: I've got a little surprise for Mr. Gildersleeve.
5: Oh, what, you two?
4: Yes, look.
5: You mean that red leather chair?
4: Yes. Now, I don't want you to breathe a word about it to a soul.
5: Who, me? Don't you worry. Alongside of me, the Sphinx is just another Gracie Allen.
4: Help me carry it in. Just put it in the living room, forgive me. And don't tell him who it's from. Let him guess a while.
5: But, Judge Hooker.
4: I wonder what he'll say when he finds out.
5: I know. He'll say, ooh, ooh, ooh, ooh, ooh, ooh, ooh, ooh.
4: Yes, well, goodbye. And remember, mum's the word.
5: Yes, sir. Mum's the word for Father's Day. Green chairs, red chairs, brown chairs. Where are we going to put them all?
6: Bernie, did a man bring a chair while I was asleep?
5: Yes, sir, frequently.
6: Oh, well, at last, now I'll... Bertie, am I seeing red?
5: I don't know, but you sure is turning red.
6: This is the last straw. I told that Schlepperman to take his green chair back and bring me my brown one. And now it turns out to be red. Give me that telephone. Thank you, Bertie. Do you know anything about this?
5: Oh, me? No, sir. I was just an innocent byproduct.
6: I'm going to get to the bottom of this chair business, right down to the seat of the trouble, or my name isn't...
7: Schlepperman, studio, fine furniture. Sam Schlepperman, soul prop speaking.
6: I'm going to knock that prop out from under his soul. Hello, this is Gildersleeve again.
7: Hello, Gilty. Did you find your chair?
6: Yeah, I found the chair all right.
7: Low, white, and handsome, ain't it?
6: Yes, and it's also red.
7: Who read it?
6: No, the color is red.
7: I feel the funniest sensation in my ears, as if you said the color is red.
6: That's what I did say.
7: But, Trotty boy, I personally delivered to your house one genuine brown leather chair. Not khaki, not mocha, cocoa, or carioca, but brown, B-R-O-W, and so forth.
6: I'm looking at it right now, and it's red.
7: Say, it's undressed leather. Maybe it's blushing.

0: you bringing back this chair?
1: Lady, when I took this brown chair back to Phelps and Fowler, the boss told me it ain't our chair at all.
0: Well, then leave it here, mister. Chairs has been floating in and out this house like a flood in a furniture factory.
1: Okay. There you are. Bye.
0: What we ought to do is give them all to the government. Three chairs for the red, white, and blue.
2: Bertie, I just found I made a mistake. Mr. Gildersleeve's birthday is July 21st, not June 21st.
0: Yeah, but you needn't rush back to tell me. I knew that all the time.
2: No, I came back to get that chair. I'll just take it home and keep it there for a month.
0: Well, you might as well, because chairs is the mostest thing we got plenty of.
2: Thanks. Now, remember, we're still going to keep it all a secret.
0: Don't worry, I'll zip my lip.
2: Hey, I've got to hurry so I won't run into Gildersleeve. Funny, I guess my eyesight isn't as good as it used to be. I'd swear this leather looks a lot more brown than it does red.

0: honor's guilty. I still insist that this is the third brown leather chair I'm bringing into this house today.
1: But what about the green one and the red one?
0: They ain't mine. That's why I brought them along in the back of the trunk. You can have them.
1: No, thanks. All I want is the brown one you sold me. Help me carry it in the house, Sam.
0: All right. Follow me. I know the way blindfolded already. Just look at that leather. Comes from only the most contented cows.
1: I suppose the springs are very helpful, too.
0: Careful going around the umbrella stand, Gilty.
1: Yeah, I know. I've been here before. All right, you can set it down now, Sam.
0: See? I'm a little tired. And why not? It's pretty hot for July, isn't it?
1: It's still June, Schlepperman.
0: I know it, but it's even hot for July.
1: You care for a bottle of root beer?
0: I don't mind, if you'll be so kindly.
1: Yeah, come on in the kitchen. We'll get it ourselves.
2: Today. Seems as though... Oh, for Pete's sake, how did that brown chair get back in here again? I bet that old Dottie hasn't sense enough to leave it over at her house. Well, there's nothing for me to do but drag it back next door again. Next time I'm going to attach an outboard motor to it. Come on, Cher, let's go.
1: No, no, Sam, I keep telling you. Those red and green chairs are not mine.
0: But, Gilty, what happened to the two other brown ones?
1: I don't know. You can see for yourself that I've only got that... Where's the chair we brought in here just now?
0: Why ask me? I was in the kitchen with you drinking. Root beer, remember?
1: That's right. Let's look around. It couldn't have walked off, could it?
0: I don't know. Maybe it was a discontented cow after all.
1: By George, I've heard of disappearing beds and fading wallpaper. But this is the first time I've ever seen a vanishing club chair.
0: I wouldn't have believed it if I hadn't seen it with my own eyes. And now that I don't see it, I still don't believe it.
1: It's nowhere around here. There's only one thing to do. Hand me that telephone.
0: Here you are. What are you going to do?
1: Call the police.
0: A good idea. The lowlife who did this should get the chair.
1: Should. He did.

0: Well, here, Sam. Here comes a couple of plainclothes men now.
1: You stay where you are, Gus. I won't be long.
2: Okay, Lieutenant. I'm in no hurry.
0: Are you from headquarters?
1: Yes. Which one of you gents is Throckmorton P. Gildersleeve?
3: A fine detective. Him, of course.
1: Oh. Well, I'm Lieutenant Miller of the burglary squad. I was on my way to the station when I got a radio call to stop here. What's the trouble?
0: They're great big leather chairs. They do tricks.
1: Yeah. Tricks? What kind of tricks?
0: They keep changing colors, rushing in and out of here, disappearing into thin air.
1: Yeah, look, mister, you don't need a detective. You need glasses.
3: Oh, no, no. He's had a couple of glasses already. But it was only root beer.
0: No. Lieutenant, you don't understand. If somebody stole a chair right from out under our noses while our backs were turned...
1: It sounds impossible.
3: Maybe, but this is a case where the truth is more than fiction, stranger.

0: Can you describe this chair?
1: Let me see. It had a zoot seat.
2: With a sack back.
1: And a stuffed tub.
2: And it sold for $60.
0: Now, come on, cut out the horseplay. What was the style, color, material, and size?
1: It was a brown leather club chair, the same size as me, a 48 stub.
0: Well, if someone walked out with it, we shouldn't have any trouble tracing it. Have you asked the neighbors if they saw anything suspicious?
1: Oh, no, I haven't.
0: Well, suppose we try a few.
1: All right, we'll ask the neighbors. Let's start with the Dobsons next door, huh?
2: Say, Gilty, this is exciting. Don't you feel just like the Tin Man? No, I guess you don't.
1: Do you think we should look for footprints, Lieutenant?
0: You mean on the sidewalk? What do you think this is, Grohlman's Chinese?
2: Yeah. My, he's a regular celery queen.
0: And now remember. Be sure you let me do the questioning.
1: Yeah, all right.
0: Come on, I haven't all day.
3: Gildersleeve.
1: Yeah, hello, Dottie. This is Lieutenant Miller from the police department. And Mr. Schlepperman.
2: From the furniture department. Have a guard.
1: We're investigating a chair which disappeared from our house.
3: Oh, do you mean a big brown leather club chair that was delivered there this afternoon? Well, no, I haven't even heard about it. What does it look like?
2: Well, it looks like, let me see. It looks exactly like both of those brown chairs in your hallway.
3: Oh?
0: All right, young lady. Start talking.
1: Oh, no, Lieutenant. Don't get her started talking.
3: So you see, I'm really innocent, and I never did anything against the law, except one time I kept talking to a streetcar motorman,
1: and
3: he ran into the end of the line.
0: Yeah, quiet, please.
1: I wish they'd ration her gas.
0: I tell you, I still don't get it.
1: I tell you, this way.
0: Quiet, please! I can't understand you people when you talk one at a time, let alone like this. Now, who's Marjorie?
4: That's me.
0: Now, if you had to buy your uncle something for Father's Day, why didn't you just get him a necktie?
2: How do you like that? Trying to ruin the furniture business.
4: But Bertie will tell you that we bought the green chair. Now, won't you, Bertie?
5: No, ma'am.
4: Why not?
5: Because I ain't no stool pigeon.
3: Hey, Unc, look out the window. Somebody's sneaking up to our house with a brown chair.
1: Why, George, you're right. There's the thief, Lieutenant. Come on, let's get it.
0: All right, come on. Stop! Drop that chair or I'll shoot.
6: Hey, what's the idea? Put down that gun.
0: Put down that chair first.
1: Judge Hooker, what are you doing?
6: Oh, I was trying to keep it a secret, Gildy. I took the wrong chair.
0: Oh, at last, a confession.
6: Who's confessing to what? I just made a mistake, that's all.
1: Yes, Judge, a fatal mistake. When you stole that chair, you dragged yourself off the bench.
6: You don't understand. I bought you a chair for your birthday.
1: A likely story. My birthday is a month off, and you're too cheap to return an umbrella, let alone buy me an expensive present. Officer, arrest that man.
6: If you do, I'll sue you for false arrest, illegal incarceration, malicious persecution, criminal libel, slander, and well, you'll be sorry.
0: I'm not going to take any chances. Load all the chairs in Schlepperman's truck. I'm going to haul all the evidence and all the witnesses down to headquarters.
6: Before I go, I insist on phoning the chief of police.
0: Oh, okay. Come on into the house with
1: me. The chief of police is his uncle or something. Hey, Schlepperman, did you hear what the lieutenant told us to do?
2: Sure, it's easy. I've already got the red and green ones on. Also the two brown ones from Miss Daddy's house. All I got to do is lift up the one the judge lifted.
1: Yes.
2: Like this. And we're ready to go.
7: Oh, say, Mr. Gildersleeve.
1: Huh? Oh, yes. You're Gus, the lieutenant's partner, aren't you?
7: Yeah, that's right. If he's going to take you all down in a squad car, I better take the truck and drive the evidence down to headquarters.
1: That's an excellent idea. Hey, Schlepperman, give the officer your keys.
2: All right. Be careful with the clutch. It grabs.
7: I'll watch it.
1: Yeah, certainly be glad when we can get this all unraveled. And I can find a seat I can call my own.
2: You said it, Guilty Boy. This has been a most hectical day.
1: Yeah. Oh, well, here comes the lieutenant and Hooker now.
0: Well, Mr. Gildersleeve, I just had a little talk with the chief.
6: He says for the lieutenant to forget the whole matter.
0: So all you people get in a huddle and divide up those chairs among you. Say, where's Gus?
1: You mean your partner? He drove the truck with the chairs down to police headquarters.
0: My partner? That wasn't my partner. That was Gus Burns, a crook that I was taking to jail.
3: Gus Burns! Oh, my goodness!
1: Oh, my chair.
5: Oh, my.

0: But, Lieutenant, what I can't understand is that you letting that chair snatcher sit in that squad car unguarded.
1: Well, I had him handcuffed to the wheel. I can't imagine how he got away. Did he ask anyone here to give him a key or a file?
2: No, sir. The only thing the man asked me for was a hairpin.
0: Good night, folks.

0: Original music heard on this program was composed and conducted by William Randall. This is Jim Bannon speaking for the Kraft Cheese Company and inviting you to tune in again next week at the same time for the further adventures of the Great Gildersleeve.
1: This program has reached you from Hollywood. 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
2: That's the Great Gildersleeve program of June 21st, 1940. Now, Robert Young stars as The Father Who Knows Best. This show was originally broadcast June 14th, 1951, as Jim Anderson plans for a quiet Father's Day. Those plans are quickly upended by an unexpectedly enormous community picnic and an ensuing intense athletic rivalry.
3: My dear, is Maxwell House the best coffee in the whole world?
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5: 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Maxwell House, always good to the last drop. A father's a pitiful fellow, browbeaten, maligned, and oppressed. But on Sunday, his mood will be mellow. It's the one day when Father knows best. That's right, neighbors. This coming Sunday is Father's Day. And in Springfield, it's going to be quite an event. The white frame house on Maple Street is bustling with activity. And as Jim Anderson steps through the front door, we can't be quite certain as to whether or not he approves. But we'll find out, won't we?
6: Margaret, I'm... Hey, what's going on here?
3: Jim, what are you doing home?
6: Well, I just thought...
3: You aren't supposed to be home until 6 o'clock.
6: I know, honey, but there wasn't anything doing at the office, and I figured... What's going on in the living room? A hog collars convention?
3: Why don't you go for a walk or something?
6: I don't want to go for a walk.
3: Why don't you run down to the drugstore?
6: I don't want to run any place. I just want to sit. Now, will you please tell me why the living room sounds like a weasel got into the hen house?
3: What?
6: What is going on in the living room?
3: Oh, well, it's a surprise.
6: Honey, not again.
3: Well, it isn't exactly a surprise, but... Oh, Jim Anderson, one way or another, you always manage to spoil everything.
6: What did I spoil now?
3: That's the Food and Refreshment Committee for the Father's Day outing.
6: All right, I didn't... Wait a minute, there must be a dozen women in there.
3: There are only 8.
6: That's the committee.
3: For food and refreshments.
6: But the whole outing was supposed to be for 5 or 6 families. What happened?
3: Well, it grew.
6: Honey, I said I didn't mind going on a picnic with people like the Hathaways and the Woodies, but if you think I'm going to spend Father's Day, how many are there going to be?
3: Well, Norman and Harriet Franklin said they weren't sure, and Jane Overton said she'd have to ask
6: Margaret,
3: Henry...
6: Margaret, how many people are there going to be?
3: Including the children?
6: Including everybody.
3: 212.
6: 212 people?
3: That's without the Franklins and the Overtons.
6: How did it get to be 212?
3: Well, Lucille Hathaway told a few of her friends, and Dorothy Woody told a few of hers.
6: And they told a few of theirs.
3: Then, of course, when we got the boys' club to join...
6: You got the boys' club for Father's Day?
3: Isn't it wonderful? We're making it a father and son's day.
6: Honey, why don't you just give me a necktie?
3: Everyone thinks it's a brilliant idea, and they're talking about it all over Springfield. It's going so well.
6: The operation was a success, but the patient died.
3: What, dear?
6: Nothing, honey. I was just... I think I'll go into the den and lie down.
3: Oh, no, you can't.
6: I... What?
3: The contest committee's in there.
6: The contest committee?
3: Well, they have to think up all sorts of stunts and games. It's really quite important.
6: Stunts and games.
3: You're going to have a wonderful time, dear. I know it.
6: Yes. I, I'd better go upstairs and lie down for a while.
4: That's a good boy. Oh, Jim, don't go into our room. I turned that over to the Transportation Committee.
6: Yes, dear. I'll be sure not to go into our room. Father's Day. The best thing they can do with fathers on Father's Day is leave them alone. Stunts and games.
7: Hi, Father. What are you doing home?
6: That's the second time I've been asked that. What's so unusual about my coming home? I come home all the time.
7: Pardon me. I was only trying to be pleasant.
6: Man comes into his own home, and what happens? He can't get into the den. He can't get into the living room. He can't get into his own bedroom.
7: You can't go into bedroom, Father.
6: Now, see here, Betty.
7: But it's all full of hats and coats.
6: Oh.
7: So is my room. That's why I have to study out here.
6: Well, it could be worse, I guess. Right now, I can't think how, but I suppose it could.
7: Going downstairs, Father?
6: No, I'm trying to set a new record for the indoor ski jump. Tally-ho!
7: Creepers.
6: Am I going downstairs? What did she think I was doing, deep sea diving? Am I going downstairs?
8: Hiya, Dad. What are you doing home?
6: I... Well, never mind. What are those?
8: These? Oh, they're tickets.
6: I see. You wouldn't care to confide in me a little further, would you?
8: Huh?
6: What are the tickets for?
8: They're for the picnic. You owe 6 1/4.
6: For the Father's Day picnic?
8: Sure.
6: I'm being taken to a Father's Day picnic, but I have to pay $6.25. What for?
8: 5 tickets.
6: But let me put it another way. We're taking our own lunch, right?
8: Right.
6: There's no charge for the picnic grounds, right?
8: Right.
6: Then who gets the $6.25?
8: Didn't I tell you about that? It gets split up.
6: I see.
8: Part of it goes to the boys' club.
6: And the rest?
8: The rest of it goes to the boys.
6: Well, that's nice. It's what I call a very neat arrangement.
8: Holy cow, Dad. We had to have some reason for going.
7: Hi, Daddy.
6: So help me if she says one word.
7: What are you doing home?
6: I'm going down to the basement.
8: You can't, Dad. It's full of women.
6: If your mother... They're in the basement, too?
8: They're practically crawling out of the woodwork.
6: I don't know. Women can be so wonderful. Why do there have to be so many of them?
7: I know a good place to hide.
6: Nobody said anything about hiding. This is as much my home as it is anyone else's. And if they think... Where?
7: In back of the garage. You can't even hear them out there.
6: In other words, you are suggesting that I run away.
8: Yeah, like a coward.
7: Well, I was only trying to help.
6: Kitten, you know what Voltaire said, don't you?
7: I do.
6: The coward flees in vain. Right, Bud?
8: Yes, sir. That's what he said.
6: But on the other hand, I remember another quotation which says, 'Tis not too late tomorrow to be brave.
8: Where are you going, Dad?
6: Out in back of the garage.

0: Jim. What's the good word?
1: Oh, hello, Sam. How go the homegrown radishes and tomatoes?
0: I don't know yet. The bugs haven't left one big enough to eat.
2: Mr. Woody.
0: Hello, Kathy. Bud.
3: Hi, Mr. Woody.
2: We're hiding.
1: Kathy.
2: Well, you said...
1: We just came out to get a little fresh air, that's all. Sure is a beautiful day, isn't it, Sam?
0: House full of women, huh?
1: They're hanging from the chandeliers.
2: They are? I didn't see anybody.
3: Keep quiet, will you?
2: Oh, another joke, huh?
3: Mr. Woody, if you haven't bought your tickets for the Father's Day picnic...
1: Leave Mr. Woody alone, Bud.
3: But if he's going to buy tickets anyway...
0: It's all right, Jim. If I'm going to be hooked, it might as well be for Bud.
1: Well...
3: It's for a very worthy cause, Mr. Woody. And besides, they're giving away all kinds of junk. I mean, prizes.
0: Say, Dorothy was telling me about some of those prizes, and they aren't bad.
3: That'll be $375, Mr. Woody.
1: Just a second, Bud. Prizes for what?
0: The various contests. Three-legged races, sack races, the usual things.
1: I wouldn't be caught dead in a sack race. Or a three-legged race, either.
2: Mrs. Phillips says they're not going to have a three-legged race.
0: I thought they were.
2: Well, Mrs. Phillips said she doesn't think there'll be enough people there with three legs.
1: Well, that's logical. For her.
3: Mr. Woody, if you'd like to give me the $375 now...
0: You know, Jim, you might change your mind if you saw some of those prizes. They promoted a 16-millimeter camera and projector.
1: That's nice promoting.
2: They're going to have a wheelbarrow race, and the prize is 6,000 golf balls.
3: Mr. Woody, if you'd like to give me...
1: Wait a minute. Is she on the level, Sam?
0: That's right. I told you they'd gone all out.
1: But 6,000 golf balls?
0: You ought to see the prize they've got for the egg race. Four of the most beautiful matched woods you ever saw.
1: You're kidding.
3: Mr. Woody, if you'd like...
0: Not bad, huh?
1: Matched woods. You know, maybe I'm going to like this picnic after all.
3: Mr. Woody...
1: The only thing I don't like about it are those cockeyed contests. Why don't they have a drawing and get it over with? I'll be dead after the first race.
0: That's exactly what I told Dorothy. I said it wasn't fair to you and some of the other older men.
1: Get out there and... What was that?
0: If they want to hand me the prizes, I don't mind, but I think they ought to give somebody else a chance.
1: What was that crack about older men?
3: Mr. Woody.
1: Bud, will you please keep still?
3: Holy cow.
1: You and I are the same age, and you know it. Where do you get that older man stuff?
0: Jim, you were 40 in February.
1: So what?
0: I wasn't 40 until May. And besides, I've kept in condition. I haven't got soft and flabby.
1: Who's soft and flabby?
0: Well, you said...
1: I'm in just as good condition right now as you were the best day in your life.
0: Is that so?
1: Yes, that's so.
0: Well, we'll find that out on Sunday, won't we?
1: We certainly will. Bud and I will make you and that half-pint son of yours look like change from a $2 bill. Won't we, Bud?
3: All I want is $3.75.
1: Just make a little side bet with you on every race we enter.
0: That's a deal.
1: $0.50 a race.
0: You've got it. Well, I'll see you Sunday.
1: Not if I can help it. I'll be so far ahead you won't see anything but dust.
0: Is that so?
1: Yes, that's so. Thinks he's so wonderful. You and the other older men.
3: Dad.
1: We're going to spend the next 2 days training. That's what we're going to do. We'll be in such wonderful condition, he won't know what happened to him.
3: Dad.
2: I can help you train, Daddy. I know where I can borrow a stopwatch.
1: Tell me he's younger than I am.
3: Dad.
1: I can run circles around him without even trying.
2: Are you going to run in circles?
1: Him and his radishes. Thinks he's so wonderful because he's got a few puny radishes.
3: Dad.
1: Bud, what's the matter with you?
3: You're standing on my foot.

0: Father's Day. Let's hope this time Father really does know best.
1: The feathers in a lady's fan are not so frail as mortal man. That may be true, of course, but not so far as the Andersons are concerned. With a Father's Day picnic less than 24 hours away, the Andersons, father and son, are working like little beavers to achieve a veritable peak of physical perfection. And they spare nothing in their effort. Like this.
0: Up, two, three, down. Up, two, three, down.
2: That's 100, Daddy.
0: Already? Okay, Bud, that's enough.
3: Boy, am I tired.
0: Tired? Why, we're only just beginning. What's next on the list, Kathy?
2: Push-ups.
0: All right, Bud, let's try 40 or 50 push-ups. Are you ready?
3: 40 or 50? Holy cow, Dad, have a heart.
0: Well, we'll try 25 for a start. Ready?
3: I suppose so.
0: Here we go. One, two. Up, down.
2: Daddy!
0: Not now, kid. One, two.
2: But I want to ask you something.
0: Hold it a second, Bud. What is it, Kathy?
2: Did the Army really make you promise you wouldn't do setting up exercises?
0: Well, it's a sort of private agreement I have with General Eisenhower. He doesn't sell any insurance, and I don't do any setting up exercises.
2: Golly, General Eisenhower.
0: Where did we leave off, Bud?
3: I don't know, Dad, but can I please rest for a while? I'm dead.
0: All right, son, we'll take it easy for a few minutes.
3: Oh, boy.
0: I don't know what's gotten into this new generation. Why, when I was a boy, I thought nothing of doing 100 push-ups.
3: I don't think much of it myself.
2: Daddy?
0: Yes, baby?
2: Is lying in a hammock really good exercise?
0: Oh, it's the best. It strengthens the back muscle. Well, I once knew an Olympic champion, and he did all of his training lying in a hammock.
2: Gosh!
3: Dad, I've got a great idea. Why don't we strengthen my back muscles for a while? I'll take the hammock.
0: We're doing fine just the way we are, Bud. Kathy, how would you like to run into the house like a good girl and see if your mother has any more iced coffee?
2: Okay, Daddy.
4: Jim!
0: Hold it, kitten. We're out here, Margaret.
4: Jim, I had a dozen eggs in the pantry and they're gone. Do you know what happened to them?
0: Bud, get those eggshells into the garage before your mother... What kind of eggs, honey?
4: You know very well what kind of eggs. They were right on the second shelf, and the... Bud, what are you doing?
3: Doing?
4: What are you hiding?
3: Hiding?
4: Bud, stop gawking at me and say something.
3: Hi, Mom.
4: Jim.
0: Now, wait a minute, honey. What difference do a few eggs make? After all, if we're going to win the egg race...
4: My eggs. You've broken every single one of my eggs.
2: One of them's only cracked a little, Mommy.
4: A whole dozen eggs.
0: But we've got it down to a system, Margaret. Bud and I can run the egg course in 23 seconds. Can't we, Kathy?
2: They sure can, Mommy. And Mr. Woody and Jimmy took 31.
0: Come on, Bud. Let's show your mother how we do it.
3: With what?
0: Oh. Well, as soon as we get some more eggs...
2: Mother!
4: You'll do no more practicing with my eggs.
0: Honey, I'll get you 24 eggs. I'll get you a whole chicken.
2: Mother, do you know what that horrible Billy Smith did?
4: Betty, I'm talking to your father.
0: It's all right, Margaret. I'm in no hurry.
2: I'll never speak to that little monster again as long as I live.
4: Dear, I'm sure that whatever it is...
2: But you don't know what he did. He just called me and broke our date for tonight.
4: Well, he probably has a very good reason. Jim...
2: He hasn't any reason at all. What difference does it make if he is in training? He had a date with me.
0: Wait a minute, Betty. He's in training for what?
2: Father, the whole thing is your fault. If you hadn't started this silly business with Mr. Woody...
0: You mean he's in training for the picnic?
2: Everybody's in training for the picnic. Every man in the whole neighborhood is running around with an egg on a spoon.
0: Well, of all the dirty double-crossing...
2: I don't care if it is Father's Day. Billy doesn't have any right...
0: Bud, we've got to start training.
3: We've got to start.
0: We're going to show those two-timing...
3: I haven't done anything but train for 2 days.
0: That doesn't count. We'll start from the very beginning.
3: Oh, no.
4: Jim, this whole thing is ridiculous.
0: It's no such thing. Anytime they think they can put one over on Jim Anderson, well, they've got another thing coming. Bud?
3: Yes, sir?
0: Let's hit the road.
3: What?
0: We've had enough setting up exercises.
3: We have.
0: We're going to concentrate on road work. We're going to run those other guys right off the map.
2: But, Daddy, you can't.
0: Why can't I?
2: You promised General Eisenhower.

0: Dad?
1: Yes, Dad?
0: Are you all right?
1: Oh, sure, Dad. I'm fine.
0: You, don't want to overdo it, you know.
1: No.
0: After all, you're just a boy. You haven't the endurance of older men. You, sure you wouldn't like to stop for a while?
1: Gosh, no. We've only run about a mile.
0: Yes. Okay.
1: 1, 2, 3, 4. 1, 2, 3, 4. One, two, three, four.
0: Bud.
1: How you doing, Dad?
0: We've got to stop. I can't run another step.
1: Holy cow, Dad. After only 3 miles?
0: I wouldn't run another step if my life depended on it.
1: Okay, but good grief. We don't anymore get started.
2: Hiya, Jim.
0: Hello, Hector. Doing a little road work, huh?
2: Ah, this is the life, isn't it, Jim? Out in the fresh air and the sunshine, boy, do I feel good. I feel I can run another 5 miles.
0: You've run 5 miles?
2: Like it was nothing. Well, I better keep going. See you later, pal.
0: Okay, Hector. Let's go, Bud.
1: But you said...
0: I said, let's go.
1: Okay. 1, 2, 3, 4. 1, 2, 3, 4.
0: Bud.
1: You don't want to stop again.
0: No. I don't want to stop again. I'd like to run another 75 or 80 miles.
1: Well...
0: find me another pair of legs, and I'll be glad to.
1: Dad, you're not going to give up now, are you?
0: For your information, I gave up an hour ago. I just didn't have the strength to get the news down to my feet.
1: Gosh. After... uh-oh, here comes Mr. Woody.
3: Well, there's an old man Anderson. Everything under control, Jim?
0: Couldn't be better.
3: That's what I like to hear. Well, see you at the picnic. Don't make it run too far, Dad.
1: Okay, Mr. Woody.
0: All right, Bud.
1: What?
0: Let's go. I can't, Bud. I just can't. Let's go, Bud.
3: Hi, Jim.
0: I can't, Margaret. I couldn't get out of bed if you gave me $1,000,000.
4: But, Jim, this is Father's Day.
0: I don't care whose day it is. Just let me lie here in peace.
4: Is it really that bad?
0: Honey, right now I've got 3 times as many muscles as anybody else in the world. And every one of them has a toothache.
4: Poor Bud.
0: Poor Bud? How about me? I'm the one who's dying.
4: But he's been counting on it so.
0: Well, I'll make it up to him. Some way.
4: Jim, are you sure you can't make it?
0: Margaret, I've never been so sure of anything in my life. I can't even turn my head. As a matter of fact, I'm not even sure I've got a head.
4: All right, dear. I'll just have to explain to the children, that's all.
0: I'm not worried about the children. Sam Woody's the guy I'm worried about. He'll never let me forget it.
4: Of course he will. Sam's a very nice man and very broad-minded.
0: Broad-minded? He's so narrow-minded he can look through a keyhole with both eyes.
4: That isn't so.
0: No? Well, you just wait. 10 years from now, he'll still be talking about the time he ran me out of the picnic. And if you think...
5: Mom, hey, Mom.
4: I'm in the bedroom, dear.
5: Mom, they're making an announcement about the picnic over the radio.
4: Oh? Well, we better turn it on.
5: I'll fix it.
0: Turn it on gently, Bud. And stop jiggling the floor.
5: I wasn't jiggling the floor.
0: Every time somebody moves, I discover a new ache.
5: What's the matter, Dad? Don't you feel well?
0: I not only do not feel well, I am slowly disintegrating.
5: Hold it, Dad. Here it comes.
0: All this fuss about a silly...
6: in the largest Father's Day picnic in the history of Springfield. Now, the news most of you have been waiting to hear. The transportation problem has finally been solved. A fleet of Bluebird buses has been chartered by... One moment, please. This on the level? What do I do? Just read it? Okay. Ladies and gentlemen, I have just been handed an important bulletin which I should like to read. Due to a mysterious epidemic of unknown origin, over 100 fathers in the Springfield area have suddenly been confined to their beds. As a result, the picnic... Huh? Oh? Ladies and gentlemen, the picnic has not been canceled, but will instead be known as the Mother and Child outing. A fleet of bluebird
0: buses... Happy Father's Day.
7: It's dinner time now, and the Andersons are gathered about the festive board. And a festive board it is indeed. There's a special roast for Father's Day. Chocolate pie with thick whipped cream for Father's Day. And best of all, a surprise for Father's Day. Like this.
5: Go on, Mom, tell him.
8: Bud, please.
9: Mother, if you don't, we will.
8: Betty, really?
9: Mommy, if you don't tell him, I'm gonna burst.
4: Well, all right. Bud, why don't you get it?
5: Okay, Mom, it won't take 2 seconds.
4: Jim?
0: Yes, dear?
4: We have a little surprise for you.
0: That's nice.
4: And we hope very sincerely that you get a great deal of pleasure out of it.
0: I know, it's a wheelchair.
5: Jim, here they are, Dad.
10: Matched woods! Honey!
11: Happy Father's Day!
10: Oh, you bought me a set of matched woods.
4: Well, we didn't exactly buy them, dear.
9: Mommy won the egg race.
4: Coffee, dear?
0: Thank you very much.

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3: 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NPR for the Treasure Coast. WQCS weather. Quiet evening on the Treasure Coast. Skies mostly clear, calm, and a comfortable dip towards 75 overnight. Monday builds heat under bright sun, then a slight chance of pop-up showers and thunderstorms late day. Keep a close eye west for towering clouds. Humid but manageable. Current temperature on the Treasure Coast is 86 at WQCS.
4: You are an animal. Admit it. Apparently, that's not easy to do. For all our creative and intellectual talents, humans resist identifying as animals. But that's what we are.
5: We'll find out why our need to be number one keeps us from extending our moral code to other species, like the clever fox, the selfish dog, and the lazy lion.
4: Hey, Molly, modern science has erased those ancient tropes from Aesop, but we'll take a look at his famous animal caricatures.
5: Plus, pay tribute to the legions of involuntary astronauts and cosmonauts who helped develop the space program.
6: There's everything from newts and quails, spiders, pretty much anything that you could think of. There's a good chance that we may have sent it into space by now.
4: In this episode of Big Picture Science, how we think about animals, treat animals, and whether we can make space for animals.
7: Live from NPR News in Washington, I'm Dan Ronan. Sporadic clashes are continuing in southern Lebanon, despite a new framework between the Israeli government and the Lebanese government. This to end the fighting that has devastated large parts of Lebanon. NPR's Ruth Sherlock reports.
8: Some accept the framework agreement because they want the war to end at all costs. Others, like Frida Nuruddin, says it's a capitulation. She calls it the sale of South Lebanon.
9: They are selling South, and they give the Israeli part to do whatever they want. So that's why we came here, to say no.
8: The deal would have the Iran-backed militant group Hezbollah disarm before Israel leaves parts of South Lebanon that it has occupied. Hezbollah has rejected the deal entirely. And Nuruddin, who's from the south, says she doesn't believe that in practice Israel would withdraw from the land it holds. Ruth Sherlock, NPR News, Beirut.
7: In Germany, temperatures exceeding 107 degrees Fahrenheit hit a record high for a third consecutive day. As Esme Nicholson reports from Berlin, Europe's extreme heat wave is being linked to hundreds of deaths over the past week.
10: The World Health Organization says that as of Sunday, more than 1,300 excess deaths have been recorded in Europe since June 21st, underlining that heat stress is a silent killer. It warns that European homes, workplaces and schools are not built to withstand extreme heat, and calls for action across the continent to safeguard against temperatures that are rising at twice the global average. In Germany, two forest fires have broken out in regions with a high density of unexploded ordnance, one of them still contaminated with World War II ammunition. In Poland, the entire railway network ground to a halt, leaving passengers stranded on broken-down trains. For NPR News, I'm Esme Nicholson in Berlin.
7: Runoff elections were decided in Louisiana this weekend, several among them including the primaries for the U.S. Senate. From member station WWNO, Aubrey Juhas reports President Trump's pick secured the Republican nomination.
11: The first person U.S. Representative Julia Letlow thanked in her acceptance speech was President Trump.
12: President Trump, thank you for encouraging me in this race. Thank you for your endorsement. Louisiana loves you!
11: She beat State Treasurer John Fleming with 57% of the vote. Fleming is also a loyal Trump supporter. Letlow will face Democrat Jamie Davis, a farmer in Tensaw Parish in November, to fill Republican Bill Cassidy's U.S. Senate seat. Cassidy, one of seven Republican senators who voted to remove Trump from office after the January 6th insurrection at the U.S. Capitol, finished third in the May primary. For NPR News, I'm Aubrey Juhas in New Orleans.
7: Venezuela's acting president says 33 people were rescued this weekend, days after two earthquakes rattled the nation, killing more than 1,400 people. It's NPR. 90-year-old Khadija Farrakhan, the longtime wife of Nation of Islam leader Louis Farrakhan, has died. The Nation of Islam announced her death in a statement. Often called the First Lady of the Nation of Islam, she was married to Louis Farrakhan for 72 years, and they helped lead the religious and social political movement from a mosque on Chicago's South Side. Louis Farrakhan assumed an international leadership role in the Nation.